jump up, fire man. Why's he leaving his right hand? Hey, come back and back your boy. Jump up, rise his toy. Jump up, rise his toy. Jump up. Who's that man, man? Jump up, fire man. Why's he leaving his right hand? Hey, come back and back your boy. Don't leave it.

man. 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Hey, come back and back your boy. 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Jump up, rise his toy. Jump up. 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Hey, come back and back your boy.

original, strictly original music in the place to keep the place rocking alive. She's number one producer.

Have breaking news today. The long-running hacker convention DEF CON has been canceled. Has been canceled. Has been canceled. Has been canceled. Has been canceled. Has been canceled. Has been canceled.

world of the electron and the switch, the beauty of the bond. 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
3: Did you have a good Thanksgiving?
0: No!
3: Do you love Uncle Dylan?
0: No! Fuck Dylan Francis!
3: Do you love your grandparents?
4: I'm gonna punch you.
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gon

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0: talk about sex. 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
1: You owe everybody an apology for your shit, ho.

Fund Company. You might have heard of it. Let's see what the hashes of these two pages. God damn it. And let's see what the hashes of those two pages happen to be. C0F3AD. C0F3AD. These two web pages had the exact same hash. How could that have happened? Oh, I know you like the hash. I was wondering how you came up with that shit, man. Holy crap. Okay, I have to actually turn off my email client this time. I had people, like, using their BlackBerry on me the last time I did this talk, so, that was really annoying. So what is MD5 supposed to do? MD5 is supposed to be basically a data fingerprint. You know, you got one, some file, however big it happens to be. The end result's supposed to come down to a 128-bit signature, and the whole keyword, the magic word, is computationally infeasible to find two files with the same hash. Now, we've known since about, what was it, 96, 97, bullshit. And, you know, about 2004, Jiayun Wang over in China said, hell yeah, it's bullshit. Here's two files with the same hash. And you know what the response was from a lot of people? Yeah, there you have two hashes, but you could never use that for, you know, actual production data that had any kind of real-life meaning. You know, absolutely not. Okay, hype aside, I do actually try to have some technical data. So here's what the story is. MD5, it's pretty simple. You start out with some initial state, and they use, like, magic numbers, like pi and, you know, 6, 7, 8, 9, 1, you know, numbers decreasing, whatever. I'm too drunk to go 9876543211. I've got a problem. More than that, I got a drink. Oh, the way this works at my talks, I like questions. Ask a good one, and you get to drink. And if I can't answer, I have to drink. And, you know, if I'm not done drinking, well, it's a drinking game. So, MD5 basically is really simple. Start with some state. You loop over all your data 512 bits at a time, and it shuffles that state. And at the end, you end up with some value. You mix in, like, the amount of data that you did, some metadata, and you end up with what's called the MD5 hash. Now, the idea is anything's different in the input data, it should change. A single bit should cause half the output bits in the hash to change. Half. It's a big number. What we have here is a visualization of the internals of MD5. You know, we got 64 sub-rounds and 3 rounds, and half of those things are supposed to be flickering. Now maybe you can't see the flicker. Half of, you see those little dots? There's supposed to be a hell of a lot more. But, you know, we've got the Chinese girl, so, you know, guess what? Almost none of them are different. You know, first round, second round, by the third round, nothing is different. That's this big advance of this, you know, this new MD5 attack. And what's interesting is, once you have two files with the same hash, because it operates 512 bits at a time, once you do end up at an alignment, you can add new stuff. And it's not like you can go back in time, back to earlier in the file and say, hey, wait, it was different earlier in the file. Because you're never supposed to have a collision, because that's what the whole point of a hash is. So in mathematical terms, if MD5 of X equals MD5 of Y, MD5 of X plus Q, that's going to equal MD5 of Y plus Q. So that means if we have two files with the same hash, we can append anything we want to it, including web pages. What do you think about web browsers? Who here has written a crappy web page? Yeah. Thank you! All of you who haven't raised your hands are fucking liars. Web browsers accept everything. That was one of the big advances. You can, like, put a turd in your fucking web page, it's gonna render something. And it turns out we can even put, like, these two files that have the same hash. But not only do they render anything, oh, there's a programming environment. We got JavaScript. Speaking of turds. So, the browsers accept everything, and they are programmable. So this is what we're going to do. By the way, GraphViz is the code to use all this. It's freaking cool. So,
What we do is we take some file. This is X, this is Y. These are our two files of the same hash. We are going to prepend our file with one of these. And we're going to put some extra crap on. Remember, we can put anything on, and it'll have the same hash. Here's the, where'd my mouse go? Here we are. Here's the first web page, Lockheed Martin. Here's the second page, Boeing. And now we have some JavaScript. Now the idea is that MD5 is blind, because, you know, all this crap is Q. X, Y, all this crap is Q. MD5 is blind, but we can put a program in that isn't. So the program goes back and goes, oh, fuck, I was put on X. Okay, Lockheed. Or, hey, look, I was put on Y. Shows Boeing. And that's your output. And so that, in a nutshell, is how Lockheed Martin and Boeing can have the same MD5 hash. Whew! That was a lot of stuff that had nothing to do with packets. Okay, I better get back to this shit. So, no, I need to have my little segue that's all smooth and elite and whatnot. You know, we're talking about interpretation. Speaking of other things that have to do with fucked up interpretation, goddamn, I really should not be doing this drunk. You bastards, you moved my talk up. All right. Yes, you put my talk at the same time it said in the schedule. IP fragmentation, and I quote, fragmentation, an interesting early architectural error that shows how much experimentation was going on while IP was being designed. Quote by Paul Vixie, someone who I truly expected to kick my ass when I first met him, but it turns out he's about as fucked up as I am. Sweet. So, what is fragmentation all about? Well, IP packets can be like 65 kilobytes long. Okay. There is no physical network that can send a 65 kilobyte packet. Well, okay, none that's actually used in common usage. So the idea behind IP fragmentation is we can take these ginormous packets and shrink them down into little chunks, fragments. It's fairly straightforward. Why is this a problem? The whole idea with IP is that it's supposed to be stateless. You got a packet, you send it, you move the fuck on. With fragments, hey, you know, you can send fragments and not have to worry about it, but when you receive them, you have to store these things because you get one fragment and later on you might get another and another and maybe you will and maybe you won't. But the point is you gotta keep this stuff around in RAM. That's annoying. Not just as annoying, it's about 98. Tim Newsham and Tom Patchak actually showed, look, we can get around like every IDS out there by just doing strange games with our fragmentation. We have overlapping fragments. You know, this fragment says it has the same data as that one. Which one is going to be, you know, what is the correct interpretation? The RFCs are just like, fuck if I know. And then FragRouter comes out and is just like, no, really, we can kick your ass. Here, watch. And so this is like 98, 99. This is old shit, right? Look. IP's been picked clean. There's a reason I moved on to DNS, because like layer 3 and 4 are done. So I thought. In the crypto realm, you know, I did all this stuff with OpenSSH. You know, we've been dealing with timing attacks lately. All this crypto is all vulnerable to like how long things take. And I'm thinking about this, and I'm going, I wonder if I can apply timing stuff to IP. And it turns out, oh yes. It turns out there's an IP fragment reassembly timer. It turns out that there's only a certain amount of time. Are you pointing at me? What are you pointing at me? Oh, now you're the middle finger. What is this shit? Oh, I'll take this opportunity. So speaking of pointing, there's all these shirts that have me pointing that say ScanRAN motherfucker. And it's done by the Torcon sluts. And, hey, you got a new title. Would you rather be a goon? Should have had a better t-shirt. TourCon is absolutely rad. I've loved that con for years, and you know they have these shirts for me. So, speaking of good questions get a shirt, and trashed off your ass. What? I can't be the only one. So, okay, look, IP fragment reassembly timer. Basically, these fragments come in, and we can't reassemble the packet because we don't have all of them. Eventually, the system gives up, right? Well. How long is it going to wait before it gives up? Well, it turns out we can fingerprint operating systems with that value. You know, some things will wait 30 seconds, some things will wait 2 minutes. You know, boom, OS fingerprint. Ooh. But that's easy. That's cheap. Let's go ahead and do some more hardcore stuff. All right. What if you have an IDS?
And IDS may very well have a different idea of how long a fragment can live before it just gives up on trying to reassemble it. In fact, this is actually true. Linux and FreeBSD have a 30-second timer. Snort's frag2 timer will wait 60 seconds. Now, if the timer was less, if the IDS was going to keep fragments around for less time, well, hell, you know, we just send fragments too slow for the IDS but fast enough for the host. But what if it's the other way around? What if the IDS, because it's all hardcore and, you know, it's going to keep things around for as long as it possibly can, what if the IDS keeps fragments around longer? Ooh, we can do some stuff. Well, the problem is, it's keeping stuff around longer. How are we supposed to make the host see one thing and the IDS see another? Well, our problem is the IDS is keeping fragments around for too long. Our solution? Make the IDS drop our fragments. Well, that sounds really easy. How are we going to do that? Well, there are two ways a fragment leaves the reassembly queue. Either A, it times out, or B, it's reassembled against something. I like that B. I like the idea that it's just going to work, but not the way it plans to. Watch this. Here's what we're going to do, right? Look, take our payload, up to 65 kilobytes. We are going to split it into a whole bunch of fragments. We're going to take the even-numbered fragments, we're going to make a copy of them, and we're going to fill those fragments' payload with noise. Absolute crap. And we're going to send this absolute crap. And you know what we're going to do? We're going to wait. So we send the crap, and the host has some crap. And the IDS has some crap. But you know what happens after 30 seconds? The host drops the crap. But the IDS, it likes the crap. It keeps it around. It thinks it might be useful. Oh, and indeed, it is useful. Because we go ahead and we send the odd-numbered fragments. And the odd-numbered fragments go to the host, and the host has nothing. So the host holds on to these odd-numbered fragments and says, well, you know, I gotta wait for some stuff in the future. IDS, no. IDS has been holding on to some crap. So the IDS has crappy even and good odd. It reassembles. It's like, what the hell is this? And it drops it on the floor. But now we send the legitimate even-numbered fragments. And the IDS, well, it already dropped all that stuff from before on the floor, so the IDS now has to keep it in its cache. Has to keep it in its cache. But the host? Host has legitimate even. Host has legitimate odd. Host reassembles just fine. And then you win. And now my favorite line, it gets worse. Right now, we're giving the IDS crap. Well, IDSs are meant to look for crap. They might alarm, they might be worried. Is there a way we can, instead of giving it crap, can we make the IDS see something completely different? You know, like, the IDS sees a get slash and the host sees a SQL injection attack? Here's what we're going to do. Now, get slash has some headers and a SQL injection attack has some headers. And it turns out a fair amount of these headers can be exactly the same. So what we're going to do is we're going to split our stuff into three packets. A common header, good stuff, and you're going to die. And what we do is the first thing we send is, you're going to die. No, that's later. We're going to send the good stuff first. Good stuff goes first. You know why? Because I want the IDS to see some good stuff. Okay, why don't we, you know, give some happy, nice feelings? You know, no problem, I would never attack you. So here's what we're going to do. So we send the good stuff, and we wait. And we wait long enough so the host goes, fuck this good stuff, and drops it. But the IDS still has it around, and we send the shared common header, and the IDS goes, I got the header, and it's nice, and I got the good stuff, and it's nice, and so it, you know, assembles, and, you know, says, hey, you know, this guy just asked for a get slash, he's cool. But the host still has, at this point in time, what does the host have? The stuff in its header. And then, you know, just the header packet, because it already dropped the good stuff. But it has the header, and now we give it the evil packet. And what happens when the header meets the evil packet? Reassemble the SQL injection exploit. You win.
What's up? Hmm.

So look, he's got this thing, he's dealing with hardware that doesn't have enough RAM to have an entire packet in RAM at the same time. Holy crap! So he talks about how you do this stuff. He says, you checksum. You don't want to have to go and go over all your data. And how do we go ahead and stream out a packet and not have to worry about the checksums? Well, the idea is you put in the wrong checksum. But there's a funny thing about IP checksums. They're crap. They are. They really suck. They're just a ones complement. They're just like adding numbers, right? So there's a really funny thing you can do. At the end of your payload, you'd be like, wow, I'm like 32,000 off from what my checksum should be. And so you add a little bit of a comment, fix by 32,000. And it works. So you just do that, and now you can have a constant checksum for different payloads. We can actually backport this attack to all the original mechanisms used by Patchak and Newsham and Song. And it turns out what we can do, and I haven't built this one yet because I really fucked up my arm. Be happy I'm here at all. but it turns out you could actually send a series of packets such that on Linux, they assemble into a Linux exploit. And on Windows, they assemble into a Windows exploit. And all because there's a whole bunch of different ways that IP stacks can reorganize data. And you could actually, and I haven't built this yet, and I'm fully honest, you could actually create a sequence of packets such that when they arrive on the host, the particular host being used will reassemble it into a way that is relevant for that host. And you don't even need to get any kind of feedback back. That's kind of cool. Now, hitting the brakes. There's a couple IPS vendors out there who are like, dude, you're full of crap. Because our stuff is going to see you. It's going to see these overlapping fragments. We're going to deal with you, and we're going to shut your session down. Shut my session down, that's not nice. And not only is it not nice, there's not a lot of people who are going to be able to do that. That's really unique. And some jackasses, actually. Complete and utter fucking jackasses. All right, no, I'm kidding. Anyway. Look, there's a funny little thing that happens when you block a session. You send a bit of information. I blocked you. I stopped you. I got in your way. I'm telling you I'm here and I'm getting in your way. That's a fingerprint. It turns out that any time an intrusion detection system or a firewall gets in your way, it has actually identified itself, because there's about a million different ways that these things can go ahead. Do they block invalid checksums? Do they block invalid options? Do they block invalid ICMP types? How about HTTP? How about SQL injection? How about SQL injection of this type? How about invalid DNS packets? How about, tipping point? Oh, you sent a TCP fragment out of order. We're going to drop you on the floor because we don't like RFCs. They're overrated. or checkpoint. Oh, you're using DNSSEC. That's never going to be feasible. Point is, you can go ahead and identify pretty much every firewall and every intrusion protection system based on whether, in a given session, if you do something it doesn't like, if it kills your session. And it turns out you can find out the precise hop that the IDS and IPS is at by using Mike Schiffman's firewalk method, which is basically you go ahead and you send your nasties off one hop before the firewall, and then you send it one hop after. If your session dies one hop after, you know the hop where the firewall lives at. Hi, how you doing? Not that this is anything wildly new. This is a slide from 2003, and it basically shows you how you detect a PIX firewall, and not giving any details, but if anyone ever tells you it's ever impossible to remotely detect a firewall, I've been doing it for 2 years. So I can't say what that's in reference to, but you can always detect a firewall remotely. There's just too many different variations on how the protocol can be broken. So, IP shunning. Turns out, a bunch of intrusion protection systems, they're acting all hardcore. You mess with them a little too much, they're going to block your IP entirely, because they're like, oh, well, obviously, your IP is evil. And, it's not like anyone ever spoofs IP addresses, lies about who they are. Oh, nobody ever does that. Let me tell you why it's a really bad idea to block traffic that comes from random IP addresses on the internet. Anyone ever type dig?

You know, that whole, like, domain, internet, groper, DNS thing? Here's a couple hosts. You might have heard of them. They're called the root servers. If you can't talk to them, you're fucked. So, like, anyone who's running these IPS is like, hello, internet. Here is my firewall rule set. Would you like to submit new rules? By any chance, would you like to knock my stuff down? We'll talk after. So, it's like, seriously. Now, you know, I'm, you know, showing this stuff. And yeah, you can knock out any of these networks by just like, you know, hi, I'm 128.8.10.90. I'm trying to slammer you. But, oh, I can't stop here. I can't stop here because it is too large scale. And more importantly, I thought it was all cool, but it's been whispered about for years. And, you know, I can't go ahead and take full credit for something people have been talking about. So let's do a little bit more elegant attack. Again, it gets worse. I've been investigating DNS poisoning. I've been investigating a lot. Does anyone here know, well, hang on. We'll deal about that later. But I've been investigating DNS poisoning quite a bit. 4 billion packets, quite a bit. Is it possible, given these networks that implement automatic network shunning, to not just like knock them off the network, but to poison their name servers, to go ahead and redirect traffic from their network arbitrarily? Oh, yeah. Well, there's a funny thing. I showed you before, we will block you from the name servers, and that's nice. But let's do worse. Let's block them from individual name servers. Not the root, but say, hey, large ISP, see that big bank all your customers go to? Yeah, we don't want them to do that. And how can you do that? Well, block the communication between the name server at the ISP and the name server at the bank. And there are two sides you can do the blocking. You can cause the IP at the IP, the ISP, goddamn. Humberdink, I believe I am out. Hey, I drank everything that was there. I think you need a drink. So, there are, you can block at the ISP side, you can block at the bank side. Both ways, oh. No. So, only if I really screw up. In which case you're having a shot with me up here. So, general theme is to block communication between any two name servers. You can block at either the server or the client side. All right. Let's say you spoof malicious traffic from the client network to the server network. So say the big bank no longer likes Podunk ISP. All right. That means Podunk ISP is sending out requests and nothing's coming back. All right. Yeah, you know, let's think about that for a second. We got about, you know, assuming a fixed port. We'll talk about that in a second. We got about 65,000 possibilities for what the transaction ID is going to be. The transaction ID, of course, controls whether or not when I spoof a packet, it actually is going to get blindly accepted. Well, kind of funny, is usually it's called a race condition. I would have to get my fake reply back before the real reply comes back. But you know what happens when the intrusion protection systems are in place? Well, it's a race, but I took a bat and knocked out the other guy's kneecap, so he's not running anymore. So I got about an average of 32,000 packets to do, and instead of about like 100 milliseconds, I can do it like about as long as I freaking want. Moral of the story, do not automatically shun IPs. But you know, I can do the other side. I could also spoof malicious traffic from the server network to the client network. So, you know, you're some Podunk ISP and it's like, holy crap, the bank is trying to kill me. I paid my loan, man. Well, so there's a little difference here. Because you'd think if the ISP is no longer talking to the bank, well, you know, the ISP sends out the request and the reply comes back and the reply is blocked. But if the reply, you know, you think, well, when I spoof stuff, well, it also has to be blocked, right? Funny thing about IP, there's no affinity. And by that I mean IP

0: addresses, you know, you can actually return a DNS. When you send out a DNS request, about 15% of the time some other guy replies. And it works. So that means the legitimate host can't send you back replies, but the entire internet can be spoofing replies back. And they'll all work if their transaction ID is correct. Oops.
1: Again, do not implement automated network shunning.
0: But there are people who like it, and I'll go ahead and I'll say, okay, make sure you can talk to name servers, see if you can make it so your outbound communications override any automatic shunning, and, you know, again, do not touch name servers. But seriously, don't do this stuff. There's just 80 million ways that automatic shunning, they're giving you guys access to their firewall table. What is wrong with these people? So don't do that. Go to the next slide. But what about complaint emails? Aren't they going to send complaint emails and negotiate and find out this stuff's going on? Well, funny thing happens when you block someone's name server. You can't send mail to that domain anymore. Oops. Now, what would I know about complaints? Well, when you send 4 billion IP packets, people can tend to notice. I've been working with these guys called Prolexic. And, what's up? God damn it. All right, look. So, basically, you know, you have these, like, third-party spam filters? You know, they get your mail and, you know, they send you the good stuff. Yeah, these guys do that for IP. Like, they announce your route, and they take all the crap that you guys send and be like, you know, that's a very nice 10-gig UDP flood. I'm going to filter that. These guys have just ridiculous amounts of extra bandwidth, and they gave it to me. I've never actually been able to, like, I can't send packets faster than this network can route them. I feel like less of a man. So I've been working with all sorts of cool people, and, you know, I've been doing all sorts of stuff to be all legitimate, you know. Don't do this at home. Your colo will die. I tried. It was out in an hour. You will get complaints, and very scary people will be calling you personally, being like, what the hell are you doing? So seriously, I can't emphasize this enough. I'm doing this because there's a little problem with, you know, large-scale network attackers having better intelligence on the network than, like, I do. That's not cool. But yeah, don't do this at home. I've set up, you know, reverse lookups, and I'm in Aaron. There's Dan Kaminsky Security Research. How rad is that? Like, abuse mails. Someone has hacked in your box. Dude, that's me. So yeah, you know, oh, best email is like, you know, thank you for your information. We will see you in Vegas. Like, oh crap. Handcuffs. So, what do I want to do? I wanted to go ahead and find, you know, Google's taken out by some DNS poisoning attack. You know, who's actually hit by this thing? So, you know, we scan the world, the entire world, and we find somewhere between, we find actually 9 million name servers, but after the scan, only about 2.5 million of them would actually talk to me. Shit. I needed to find, because it turns out you had to have a Microsoft server talking to a Windows server. Microsoft server talking, God damn it. Okay, the problem with this plan is, like, the more I drink, the more mistakes I'll make. Okay, so, I'm totally getting that Everclear. So look, you have to have Windows servers who are linking to bind 8 servers. Fairly obscure situation, right? Okay, well, how do we find that one server is linking to another? By linking, I mean, instead of going out and resolving it itself, it asks its buddy. How do we find these links? And the way that I ended up using is basically to just ask everyone, hey, you know, hey, you, go ahead, you know, what's your name? Your name's Bob. Go ahead and look up bob.madness.net. And madness is a domain I own. If some guy named Charlie walks up to me, okay, I know Bob asked Charlie to look something up. So I know there's a link between those two domains and those name servers. That's how I did it. What were the end results? Well, we got about 2.5 million verified name servers, meaning they would still talk to me. And of those 2.5 million, we used a tool called FPDNS, Fingerprint DNS, and we fingerprinted every single one of them. Oh, I got some emails out of that one. Oh, crap. There are a lot of IDSs who are like, you tried to check version. How could you possibly do that? You know, your attack is detected by 100%. You know it without fail. Like, seriously, people did not like it. But you know what? We're dealing with security, and, you know, we found about 230,000 hosts that are possibly broken, 13,000 that are definitely broken, and you know what? I'm going to be sending some emails, and we're going to get this problem dealt with. And incidentally, scan was done in under a day. It's good to be the author of Scan Ran Dice and Packets Fast. Fuck yeah. Who said that? Who said, hell yeah. Well, maybe not. Hey, someone get him that shirt. I'm not replying. So look, kind of reversing the thing. Normally with an exploit, you're like, I've got this box. I wonder what it's vulnerable to. Reverse. I wonder if someone fucked this up. Let's ask everyone. So I'm like, you know, I wonder, you know, there's these transaction IDs, and if there's a known transaction ID, you can DNS spoof on demand. I wonder, is anyone using the same transaction ID when I make a request to them, you know, when they go out to the outside world? Does anyone use the same thing? Because that'd be really insecure. That'd be dumb. You'd have to be like, you know, 1 in 100,000 to be this dumb. But there's a funny thing that happens when you ask 2.5 million people a question. You find the dumb ones. So there's like, so we asked everyone with a fixed, you know, transaction ID. I had the data anyway. And we found about 110 hosts that are dumb. And of these 110 hosts, it's, major vendors ADSL modem. So, wow, look at all these networks I can completely own on demand. And the name server that I was using to host my own data. God damn it. In my defense, it was an old version. But, oh yeah. So, oh, fuck that. God damn it. Speaking of, God, you fucking assholes, I need to do the drinking game. All right. I'm liking this. I may do all my talk smashed. Hello, sir. I'm drunk. I don't know how we never noticed this before. You know how in TCP you can scan for servers? Well, UDP is a little different. There really is no difference between a client and a server. How did we not realize until 2005 that you can scan for client ports as well? Name servers very often have fixed ports that they send all their requests from. They use a single socket. And it turns out you can scan for this client socket. You can find out who they're sending requests out to. And I'm like, well, what are these ports? I bet there's lots of servers that send out questions from a source port of 53. But you see, that's I think. The nice thing about having ass loads of data is you can know. Let's look at the data. Oh, look at that. 823,000 times, the source port was 32,768 on an outgoing request. And 195,000 times, it was 32,769. And 54,000 times 70, oh, you're telling me on a large portion of the internet infrastructure, I can monitor load levels on remote name servers? Sweet. So, you should be running a name server that actually varies its local port. Other stuff, there's like a 15-minute chunk of DNS poisoning things I can't tell you about, but holy crap, someone's up to some nasty shit. Wow. I wasn't even looking for it. It just accidentally came back. Hey, by the way, we're spoofing these guys. You're what? and it turns out there's all these like systems that automatically investigate what the hell you're doing when you are sending 4 billion packets. But when they investigate, they have no idea that the investigation comes back to you. So I've got, like, traffic from really, really dark networks where it's just like, hi, there's no one within the rest of my class A, but who are you? No. Who are you? So, as long as we're sending assholes of traffic, can we make some pretty pictures? Because, you know, people like that. And so I've actually generated a methodology that goes ahead and create maps all internet routes in about a couple hours. It's really, really fast. And, you know, rather than just, like, hype, let's, I'll show you the raw data as it's collected. And before anyone from DEF CON has a heart attack, this scan is happening from the 170 gigabit pipe. So we go ahead, we go into it. Boom! Hi, Internet. How are you doing? We're sending out about 20,000 packets a second right now, and we're trace routing in this massive, uncontrolled manner, and lots and lots and lots and lots and lots of hosts are talking to us. That's a mess, right? How are we going to filter it? Well, welcome to SQL. Fun little language, lets us organize things. Once we run this stupid little query, you know, show me what, you know, reorder this until it makes sense. Oh, look, on the way to 12.10.41.178, here's all of our hops. And here's hop 1, hop 2, hop 3, hop 4. What you were seeing before was wildly disordered, and now we have it in order. And how do we define that two things are linked? Well, if that number's 3 and that number's 4, then 67, you know, this host is probably connected to this host. Mind you, we're scanning the internet over a range of like 2 hours, so this is actually kind of cool to see it in some degree of order. And what does this crap look, well, hang on, what does this look like when we actually get it said and done? Finally, I get to show some pretty pictures. I know. I'm well aware. So this data's been around for a while, but being able to zoom in on it is kinda new. And being able to like tilt it down and, you know, raise it up and like fly around. Everyone, you know, Hollywood really wants someone to do this, so fine. Here, I'm flying around the internet. Ain't that rad? Now, the eventual goal, and this will happen sometime in the next couple of months. Yeah, I really broke my arm. But the goal is that we can go ahead and we can take live data and we can go ahead and plot it. So this is all black and white. And as you actually use the net, it goes, you're going over this path, you're going over this path. Here's all the constraints and all that kind of stuff. And that's the kind of data I want to be able to, you know, collect. It turns out when you do this kind of large mapping, there's a couple things you can do extra. Whenever, you know, we have to scan up to a certain range. If we actually find someone, you know, at the, you know, the farthest away possible, we can go back, fill in the gaps. We can actually go ahead and, you know, put out senders all over the internet and have all the reception happen at the same point. So we can say, here's how the net looks from China. Here's how the net looks from Japan. Here's how the net looks from Abu Dhabi. And all of it will come back to the same collector. And we can go ahead and we can integrate the data. And the results look pretty cool. But there is a weakness. Yeah, how are we going to make this useful? And beyond that, I don't want to have to do this big pre-processing phase. I would like to graph live data. How could I do that? Well, there's these guys. They wrote some code in C++. It makes my nose bleed, but it's really, really cool. It's really, really cool to the level of, like, it will handle, like, 2 million node networks and be like, huh, sweet, you got more? It's really cool. It's called the Boost Graph Library. It's rad. And not only is it rad, but their developers are like, okay, we're going to support Dan. Sweet. They're getting, like, updates. Like, here is your code. Here are the answers to the test. Like, struggle with this stuff for, like, 4 days, send them a mail. Here you go. So, what kind of stuff can we do now that we have, like, you know, real graph logical stuff? Let's see here. Sitcom. This is a router trace on a small network. That's a little dark, isn't it? We'll set the next one to be a little lighter. I know.

0: this is a fairly large scale network. And actually, this is a router trace. We're watching traffic. And it's actually animating out in front of us in real time. And we're watching basically nodes that aren't talking to anyone else. Here's a cluster right here that's just one server talking to lots of hosts. Here are servers that have a multi-tier relationship. This is all very early code written in the last week or two, but ooh, it's pretty. And the idea is you can actually like stream random data in. If I had any faith in the networks at these things, I could actually do live TCP dump with all interrelationships shown on that kind of map. And is this useful? Well, I made a discovery on it. I took all my DNS interrelationship data and put it into that graph. And what did we find? Interestingly enough, oh crap, there's a whole bunch of hosts that are all coming back to one that I expected. What I did not expect, and it'll take actually a few seconds for it to show up on this, but you'll just have to believe me. My expectation was that you would have, you know, lots and lots of hosts that actually went to one backend that talked to me. What you actually see is a pretty complex multi-tier relationship. One name server will talk to another name server, will talk to another name server, and will talk to another name server. This was something that I would not have expected. I actually don't know the layouts that create this, but having seen the data, having seen it visually, I could now build my systems around that assumption. The goal of my eventual, of all of this is that when I do mass internet scale scans, every time I send a packet, I can know the route that packet is going to probably take. I can know the routers it's probably going to go over. I can know what the bandwidth implications are. I can look at my pipe as a water hose, as a pipe of just high pressure water. And I can go ahead and build taps on that based on what the implications are on the underlying network. So I can say, here's a T1, packets through there can only go at this rate. Here's an OC48, packets on here can only go on this rate. And most interestingly, I can put monitors on every single router that I'm sending traffic through. And the moment those monitors, I call it canaries, you send 5 or 10 packets a second to each router you expect to go through, as soon as these canaries stop responding, you know you killed them. So, I'm gonna start killing canaries, ain't that fun? And now the last thing. I have no idea if I've gone over, but I hope you guys have had fun. Who here was at my talk here last year? Hey, I haven't screwed up yet. So, you're wearing a power glove. How can I resist? I mean, anyone got shot glasses? Can I get some shot glasses up here? What's your name?
1: Patrick.
0: Patrick, this is why I fucking come to DEF CON, because people will get me really fucked up. Mind you, I've never had Everclear before. Hey, am I shying away from this? No, because I'm trash. I am so fucked. Hey, I am drinking.
1: I know.
2: Hey.
0: All right. We're here. You know what we're drinking to? We're drinking to TorCon, probably my favorite small con in the world. It is just the shit. DEF CON is rad. TorCon is just... Hikari is awesome. Is Hikari even here? Dude! Fucking Hikari. Dude. Hey, wait. Do we have a third shot glass by any chance? Hey, Kari, get the fuck up here. Here, you're drinking this shit. I'm drinking Everclear. You could drink the fucking Morgans. Just drink. All right. To a great fucking con, you guys all rule. Thank you so much for coming here.

0: filling, so it's actually working. Holy hell, I didn't think it would actually work. All right, I'm putting audio out to the PC interface. This better work, guys. I'm warning you. Audio's coming any minute now. Oh, so I had to put on a huge cache on this thing because the Black Hat network was broken beyond all description. It was like wireless from like 20 feet away.
1: Michael Flatley is the Lord of the Dance. Darth Vader is the Lord of the Sith.
0: Okay, Robot Chicken is the best fucking show in the world.
2: What are we doing here? Half crystal light. Supposedly haunted by a machete-wielding spook named Jason Voorhees.
3: We should make like hockey sticks and...
0: Robot Chicken rocks. And that's all about all I have for you fucking guys. Wow.

0: So,
1: wow.
0: Just fucking come up here. I want people to hear your shit. Seriously, I really want people to come up and ask questions.
2: Can I fucking have your babies?
0: Dude, you're a guy. Seriously, someone came up with some auto-shunning question. Come on, come here. All right, what you got, man?
3: Do the IPSs that you're aware of, will they auto-shun their loopback interface?
0: I had totally not thought of that. That would... I seem to have nothing to drink. You guys are falling down on the job. I bring you here for... What, you want me to drink? Okay. That's a really interesting question. Okay, so here's the idea, and this is fucked. This is really, really impressively fucked up. The idea is that you spoof a whole bunch of traffic to some network from the address 127.0.0.1, which is, of course, a loopback address on a host. Will the IPS actually block localhost? Because if it does, all sorts of shit's going down. IPS vendors in this room, test, like now, because there's like 1,000 people who have the idea of testing it. Hey, you had your hand up, get the fuck up here. No, come up. Seriously, come on up, there's like booze and books and like good shit and like, god damn it.
4: Now that's just a rebuttal to the earlier question, is if you've got your router set up right, your edge router 127 shouldn't get in.
0: Yeah. If your edge router is automatic already blocking 127.0.0.1, then of course, yeah, you're not going to go ahead and get nasty traffic. But a lot of people have the attitude, well, I got an IPS. What do I need to put custom firewalls rules in for? The internet will be giving me firewall rules. Actually, honestly, probably a lot of IPSs already have blocks against 127 and have blocks against RFC 1918 space. But I'm sure there's one that doesn't because there's some really crappy IPSs out there. What's up? Hang on. You're trying to kick my ass, and so of course I have to give you the mic.
5: What happens to overlapping segments, Dan?
0: What do you mean? What happens to overlapping segments?
5: What happens to the timeout values if those segments are overlapping, Dan?
0: Ah, yes. That's one of the things I pointed out. There are some very good. Okay. There are some relatively good IPSs, because they're all shit, but there are some relatively good IPSs that will notice, hey, look, they basically will go ahead and have their timing value for how long the fragment can live, but fragments have a particular IP ID associated with them, and there will be a separate timer, a much longer timer that notes, hey, I may have flushed this from my queue, but this is a fragment on a session from an old, this is a fragment that could be applied to an old session. In other words, someone could be trying to mess with me. Why would I try to be messing with anyone? Yeah, okay, so they can bust me. Those IPSs are really easy to fingerprint. And there is a problem in this industry. There are vulnerabilities in security code itself.
5: I don't want to shirt. I just want you to take a drink.
6: Get ready for the game!
0: Really, I am so screwed in TCP IP drinking game. Hey, come up here.
7: Can I have your baby?
0: Well, you definitely are a girl. New comment. Later. Come here.
8: All the fragmenting stuff, does that work if they're filtering fragmented packets?
0: No, it doesn't. But that's a problem because fragments are a legitimate part of the IP spec. They're actually, you know, there's quite a few networks that are tunneled inside of tunnels and they end up with much small, you know, in the multi-tunneling, end up with packets larger than the MTU because there's a lot of packets that will be sent with an MTU of 1500. So, fragmentation happens. It's supposed to be limited by TCP's MSS value, but sometimes it really does happen, and it does happen entirely legitimately. Now, small fragments, and this is very obscure, but small fragments at the beginning of a packet should not happen. And those things are legitimately dropped, and that's good.
8: Go ahead. As I've seen networks that do that, they filter out the fragmented packets. What are they missing out on, and what is there anything interesting about them?
0: Well, there's an interesting thing. A lot of people say, hey, you know, I can drop 1% of traffic, no problem. It's just, you know, 1%. But you get, you know, this 1% and this 1% and this 1%, and suddenly the internet doesn't work very well anymore. And that happens. And that's ultimately, you know, we have this thing called like congestion collapse, when there's too much traffic that doesn't back off. There's another kind of collapse. It's firewall collapse, when there's too many overlapping rules from people who think, well, our one little variation on the IP spec is okay, and, you know, we're just going to do it, and, you know, who cares if we drop 1% of traffic, and then the internet no longer works. And tipping point, I'm talking to you.
1: I can't remember the denial of service attack is. It's either New Dawn or Teardrop, where it's based on fragmented TCP packets. How would that work against a IPS?
0: The fragmented packet, are you talking about ping of death, maybe, where you have a packet that reassembles larger than the maximum IP size?
1: Where the TCP packet reassembles and it's broken and it causes various problems.
0: At this point, you know, it's really sad. It's 2005, right? When the hell did Teardrop come out? Wasn't that like 97 or 98? Okay, so very well-known vendor, NetScreen, actually goes ahead and has on their thing, we blocked this many Teardrop attacks. Dude, it's the 21st century. We aren't worried about that shit anymore. It doesn't work even if it's unblocked. We're not running Windows 95. So, I don't know. I mean, Teardrop, I mean, it's a great brand. Oh, incidentally, you guys know how names are done in the virus industry? It's like, you know, they're all, like, named by the guys who find them. So just like, you know, we're going to call this attack Teardrop. We're going to call this attack Code Red. Because, you know, hey, you know, they didn't, like, put a big brand copyright on it when they attacked our network. So we're going to name it whatever gets us the most attention possible. And that's why they all have sexy names. Of course, there was a real problem when one of them named in their thing DoxPar. Because I do Doxpara research, and DoxPar caused me all sorts of problems. Especially when the variant happened, DoxPar.a. You bastards. All right, other questions? What? Hey, uh-oh.
9: What do you think of the recent ICMP-based attacks?
0: There's so much over... So it's really funny... yes, you can kill ICMP sessions if you can figure out the 4-tuple of source IP, dest IP, source port, dest port. You totally can. But I went on Deja News, and I found a post from 1993 calling this shit old. Dear God! No, I mean, okay, the actual attacks are real but old. To his credit, he's right. They still work, and they shouldn't. His stuff about slowing... There's this guy, he has his stuff about slowing down networks. Why am I drinking? I was right. Okay, his stuff... Oh, fuck. Funny guy. He should test the ship. So I went, you know, he has this whole thing, well, I can slow down communication of BGP sessions. I can reduce a session down to one packet sent per round trip time. So, BGP sessions, I don't know if you guys know, they're about 3 kilobytes a second. 3 kilobytes a second, okay. So, you reduce the session down to 1 packet per round trip time. On a session that has somewhere between 1 millisecond and 1/10 of a millisecond latency, oh no, I can only send 1,000 to 10,000 packets a second on my 3 kilobyte a second link. No! It's ridiculous. Any other questions? Seriously, you don't even have to come up if I can somehow hear you. Says the guy from Prolexic. That took some balls. Here, have a book. Prolexic's been rad, by the way. I mean, seriously. They've been giving me shit tons of bandwidth and taking calls from DOD. Rad. Oh, shit, it's George. It's ScanRan motherfucker, George.
10: I'm sorry. What are you going to be talking about at
0: you. I hate you. So I'm going to the T2 con out in Finland. So who here's from Europe? Dude, Euro guys, I'm coming out to you guys most. That's the plan. So, T2, I didn't intend to give them props because TorCon is the shit. But, yeah, T2 should be good. What? I didn't screw up. You drink. Hey, someone get these fuckers drinks. They need to be drunk so they'll shut up.
10: I'm not drinking.
0: Nah, stop. Alright, do we have anything else? Because I should probably give this shit up to Hacker Jeopardy. Okay, go ahead. You have a good question? No, dude, hang on. I want this guy to ask a question.
11: You said that one of your attacks was based on the difference between IDS timing and host timing. Yeah. Well, in Linux and FreeBSD, isn't it possible, even in extreme situations, just to rebuild the stack? So if you know your vendor in advance, just to match your IDS timings and your host timings?
0: Man gets a book. Man gets both books. That is an excellent point. Those of you who are very smart admins can go ahead, adapt your host to your shit-ass IDS, and make things align perfectly. Absolutely correct. Fantastic point.
9: Are you advocating we break our host to match our IDS?
0: Hey, I'm advocating we adapt our host to agree with our IDS's fucked up view of the universe. Thank you very much. Absolutely. What's up? And I think, unless there's any more questions, I think I am done here. You guys are fantastic! I love you guys! As a note, I talk at Black Hat as practice for you guys. You guys are awesome. I cannot even say thank you so much for all. And oh, there's one last thing that is really important that you all know. I have an insane network pipe. And I'm taking proposals for how to use it. If you have an idea for what will help secure the internet, I will take the shit of spreading it everywhere. Talk to me. Don't do it yourself. No, not porn. You sick fuck! Especially for the kind of porn you want. All right, I'm off to the drinking game.

DTL is not a security feature. It's what I said in my talk last year. If the bad guy asks the name server, look up www.foo.com 10 times. There's only going to be one race with the good guy. It's going to be like the first race will happen. www.foo.com will be looked up. The other 9 times a lookup is spawned. That's just coming out of the cache. That's just being remembered. Ah, but there are other names besides just www.foo.com. Well, at least we can pretend there are. We can say, what about 1.boo.com, 2.boo.com, 3.boo.com? The TTL, that race timing limitation, only works on an entire name, not on different subdomains. So, you can just repeatedly cause lookups for 1, 2, 3, 4, 5, and you may have only a 1 out of 655 chance of winning. 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You're basically using the other half of DNS to attack target names. So I wrote this tool called DNS Rake, named after a common method for lockpicking. Sends a query to a name server for random.foo.com. The bad guy has a starter pistol. It sends 200 fake replies to the name server with transaction ID from 0 to 200. The bad guy can reply multiple times. And each of those replies contain name server redirections to www.foo.com. 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It probably won't work. Oh well, try again. So, these are the packets it looks like. This is the actual execution trace. Sorry, I don't have time to leave it on. This is what happens when you actually run it. Now, this works against pretty much everything in wide deployment. Bind 8, Bind 9, MSDNS, Nominum, which is used in most of the ISPs, does not necessarily work against the rest of the name servers out there, but they're just not really out there, so does that count? The most commonly offered defense, our DNS servers are super secure. They do not accept queries from the outside world. They must be safe. Well, can someone on the inside look up www.darkspear.com? Will an IP come back that's 157.222.45.20? If so, you might have a problem. So look, we have this thing that you've got to realize. The attack works partially because of what are called bailiwicks. Root servers can return any name they want, and that name will be trusted. 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Now, it wasn't always this way. This guy, Eugene Cashfall, was like, hey, I could totally stick extra records in any reply. So when you look up EugeneCashbrev.com, I can create a new TLD and just say, by the way, have you heard of .cash? Yeah, so he got extradited from Canada and put in federal penitentiary, so don't do that. But the bailiwick system was invented to deal with his issues. 1997 was the last time we had a DNS bug, not a random bug. There's some awesome bugs that have happened over the last 10 years. But 1997 was the last time we had a DNS bug this bad. Because in 2002, with the birthday attacks that everyone thinks I was talking about, presumptuous, you couldn't override entries that were already in the cache. So if you lost the race, you couldn't just try over and over again. 2007's Amit Klein's transaction ID prediction still could not overwrite the cache, although Amit doesn't get as much credit as he deserves. So,
If that was what behaved within Bailiwick stuff, does that mean you may not make a referral, either to a foreign name server or whatever, that is out of your bailiwick? No, you totally can, because that was just how DNS worked before Kasparov broke everything. So what they did was they said, if we're told at foo.com to go look up something in bar.com, we won't reject it, but we will start from scratch. And we will go to the root and go to com and go to com and find the actual bar.com server, and we will make our way back such that foo.com can have a referral to bar.com, but we actually know the real bar.com IP. That means whenever someone looks up foo.com, the foo.com server can force an immediate lookup to bar.com. It happens instantaneously. The bad guy has the starter pistol. So, what you do as the attacker is not cause random things inside behind the firewall to look up foo.com, because then you have a huge timing issue. You have to know exactly when it happens. Excuse me. You don't make them look up bar.com, target.com, whatever you're trying to hit, because that gives you a timing issue. What you do is you have the internal guys look up foo.com, and whenever they come to you for foo.com names, or badguy.com names, excuse me, when they come to you for badguy.com, when the internal name server comes to you for badguy.com names, you send a CNAME referral to targets in your target domain, and this works very well. Now, how do you make the internal lookups happen? Oh, let me count the ways. All right, the many starter pistols of Mr. Bad Guy. You got a web browser, don't you? Web browsers will do a DNS lookup every time you look at them funny. Any link, any image, any ad, anything will cause a DNS lookup. You don't even need JavaScript, though it helps. Mail servers. Anyone here work somewhere where they get email from the internet? Oh, come on. You know what's coming. So look, you even sniff in the general direction of a mail server on the internet, and it is going to do a DNS lookup. You say, hello, DNS lookup, literally. You tell it who you are. It goes, I want to know more information. DNS, can you tell me? On spam check, maybe you're a spammer. Let's go ahead and look in the spammer DNS server. What could possibly go wrong? When trying to deliver a bounce? When trying to send a newsletter, if anyone here has Lyris, the major email server at their site, you might want to tell them, by the way, please fix your... Who puts a custom name server in a mail server and doesn't tell anybody? And you know, sometimes when you mail a company, a human being replies to you. And when they do, they got to figure out where to deliver the mail. Weblog resolution is fun. Who here runs a web server? You know, who here has ever looked at their web logs? Yeah. So when it goes ahead and takes those IP addresses and turns them into names, that's DNS lookups under attacker control. Web bugs and documents, calling home is not just for privacy violation anymore. And there's lots of things in Web 2.0. IDSs are fun. You just make an IDS think you're an attacker and it wants to investigate you and thus do a DNS lookup. Roy Arend's trick was great. So you get a query from a Microsoft name server and reply with another query. Be like, it asks you a question. You go, no, I got a question for you. And it would totally go look it up. Like on the port. Send a DNS request on like port 58219. What? You can spoof internal IPs from the outside network. This has no right to work, but a whole bunch of people have crappy router ACLs and think they're firewalls. Wrong. So what did we do? Look, we went ahead and we said, look, we got an odds right now of 1 out of 65,000. We got to increase that. We got to increase that to between 1 out of 163 million to 1 out of, I say 2 billion, actually technically 1 out of 4 billion. This is an improvement. That's a lot of traffic to go unnoticed. It is not necessarily too much traffic, Mr. Russian physicist. We know. Yes, I will totally take an attack that takes 2 billion packets over one that works in 32,000. Somehow I think it's a little easier to defend against one versus the other. Now people are saying, but I have this perfect idea, perfect solution. Oh, he's wrong. Look, there are so many variants of this attack. I do not know how we got to 2008 with nobody knowing how to actually exploit this thing. You have CNAMEs, DNAMEs, extra glue. You have all the things that make the authoritative servers not reply, like this power DNS bug. You go ahead and you look up an unnamed query type.

0: whole game was this. Look, either we do point fixes, meaning we try to fix this, we try to fix this, we try to fix this, and when we screw up, we're back to 32,000 packets to misery, or we have a generic sledgehammer fix that applies a minimum level of security to vulnerabilities we don't even know about, also known as the DJB solution. DJB was totally, totally right. Even in all of his latest complaints, we actually completely agree. He's like, dude, guys, this was 99. We need real crypto. Yes, we do. But if we had showed up back, if we had this big secret summit back at Microsoft in March, if we had actually done that and said, like, big DNS bug, our solution is DNSSEC. That's right. One happy guy in glee and the rest of you looking in horror. I'm not saying DNSSEC is not necessarily the right long-term solution, but it's sure not the right short-term solution. So, there's going to be a ton of solutions offered. You know, people are going to talk about lots and lots of things, and we've broken most of them. But look, I will tell you this. All the things that are, you know, we'll do a little. We'll get this name server online, this name server online. Unless the root servers and the comm servers, in fact, all the TLDs, are either backwards compatible or code migrated to your solution, it doesn't matter. Because I don't care how secure ns1.foo.com is, if I can pop a.gtldservers.net. Because what do you think told me to use ns1.foo.com in the first place? So I've got a blog entry at my homepage, www.sparrow.com, that just talks about all the other things. The long and short of it is, we figured out everything else was broken in at least some way. We'll figure out that we're going to need to fight through this for, like, some period of time. And in the meantime, let's not have a 32,000 packets of doom. So, there is some stuff from the client. I don't want to go too much in depth on it because I've got all sorts of fun server attacks. But I do want to say this. There was some research a while ago about predicting the transaction ID in the client. Given ID 1, given ID 2, you could determine ID 3. And everyone said, that's nice. If you're ever in a position to learn ID 1, you don't need to predict ID 2. You know ID 1, you can reply first. So this bug is BS. Why did Microsoft fix it in April in the April MSRC patch? That was ridiculous. No, it was the right thing to do. And here's why. For you to spoof a response from a DNS client to a DNS client talking to its local name server, you have to get two things right. The UDP source port, and you have to get right the transaction ID. How do you know source port? Well, when you make an HTTP connection to someone before April MSRC, that connection would say go out on source port 10,000. And you know what port the next DNS request would happen on? 10,001. Oh, so that's pretty easy. But what about the actual transaction ID? You can't treat DNS in isolation because everything uses it. So, when a DNS reply happens, you get two things. You get a HTTP request going out. When? Immediately. Where? Wherever the bad guy says it is. Hang on.
1: Ladies and gentlemen, I have some good news for you.
0: Drink! Alright. So apparently I get to totally relax. All right, so this apparently means that I get more time than I had at Black Hat, which means I get to have a whole bunch more fun.

0: sweet. Ow. Where was I? Oh, yeah. So it turns out other protocols use DNS. And when DNS is done, other protocols do things immediately to DNS-controlled locations. So what that means is, if you guess the right transaction ID by, I don't know, sending 65,000 packets to a DNS client, you are able to control, when you guess correctly, you will get a packet time. And when you guess correctly, the HTTP query will go to the a destination that you set. Where? These are not huge signals. However, all we want is 16 bits for a transaction ID. 16 bits? I can leak 16 bits. Here's how we're going to do it. Client is going to go to a website controlled by the bad guy. Client is going to say, oh, I need to look up badguy.com against the local name server. Local name server is going to work its way throughout the internet. It's going to find the name server of the bad guy. And the bad guy is not going to reply to the local name server. It's just going to sit there. So, local name server is waiting and waiting and waiting for a reply. They can't do anything. So client is just going to sit there waiting, waiting, waiting for a reply too. And they're just going to sit there, open port, open transaction ID, just waiting. Now the bad guy does something, but doesn't send any packets to the local name server. Bad guy sends packets directly to the client. Knows what port to use because it leaked through HTTP. Doesn't know what transaction ID to use, so he tries them all. On average, in 32,000 packets, he will guess the correct transaction ID. If he doesn't guess in time, oh well. But he eventually will guess correctly. Now, there's a couple signals here. Timing, when the HTTP connection arrives, because that's what happens when you finish a DNS reply to a web browser, you get an HTTP connection. Now, if you have a 3-second window and can disambiguate time by about 100 millisecond chunks, you get about 5, maybe 6 bits of data. But you can try over and over and over again. Also, when you spoof that reply, beyond just timing information, you control the location that the web browser is going to go to. So if you have 256 addresses, you can basically say, at 1.3 seconds, my 130th of my IP addresses went ahead and got a packet. That actually gives you quite a few more bits. If you happen to have a class B, if you happen to have a class B, you don't even need timing data. It just works. Now, if you have IPv6, this is really, really easy, but real world. So, there are totally other hosts out there. Could we return IP addresses of hosts we don't have, we don't own, and use the web browser to somehow basically borrow the other hosts for our scanning purposes? Who here remembers idle scanning? Dogs, right. Let's check it out. Idle scanning is all about you find 64,000 boxes on the internet that never get traffic. But when they do, you can tell because their IP IDs change on return packets. So, you go ahead and you cause some client to send a packet to one of 65,000 servers. Then you go to all 65,000 servers and say, was it you? Was it you? Was it you? Eventually, it would theoretically work. Idle scanning worked really well when it was figured out. Now there's all these bastards scanning the internet, screwing up idle scanning. Sorry. Then I was looking at pointer pollution. When an IP address communicates somewhere, there'll be like a reverse DNS lookup. That wasn't reliable at all. Anyone here ever gone to a talk with Billy Hoffman? Billy does bad things to JavaScript. And at some point, I just needed to do the Billy Hoffman option. So here's the idea. I would return One of 64,000 web browsers, one of 64,000 web servers to the client. I wouldn't know which one the client would get, but whoever it got would be under a domain I controlled, meaning I could read back from the web browser, hey, which page did you get? That actually works fine. And you can do that either directly with content or by looking at what happens to document.cookie. So basically, I'm using JavaScript to eventually pick out DNS transaction IDs. What could possibly go wrong? Of course, it's way easier with my attack. Basically, you don't even try to guess the next transaction ID. Just force repeated lookups for name, fill in whatever answer you want. And this is actually the exact attack implemented in the field, hodnsspoof.c from psychopod@yahoo.com. I don't know if ZMDA is his group name, but good job. Initiate SQL to trigger a DNS lookup by the ADNS resolver. Send the same range of spoofed DNS IDs in a constant flood spoofed as the primary DNS server. So, not theoretical. Psychopod totally did it. This was about 3 or 4 days. Let's see. Was it the 25th, 26th of July? Somewhere around there. Good stuff. DNS clients have never been the focus of this work, though, because it attacks one box. Would you rather attack one or, you know, everyone? So we've been focusing on server. Is that it? No, that's how to attack DNS. But that's not the interesting question. The interesting question is why to attack DNS. Because this is where things get embarrassing. Because wow, we've been doing a lot of crappy things on the internet for a long time. So check it out. Let's start with the TLDs. It is in fact possible. Yeah, you start with poisoning the TLDs. That's right. Don't bother with poisoning foo.com or Google or Yahoo or whatever. Just poison everything. 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Indirectly, just poison agtldservers.net, bgtldservers.net, cgtldservers.net, and so on. Now, when the bad guy poisons COM, he gets all requests, even requests that he didn't know in advance that he wanted. Because remember, when you go to the root, you don't just ask, what's the next COM server? You say, I'm looking for www.foo.com. So when you poison higher in the DNS hierarchy, the named server comes to you and says, hello, would you like download.microsoft.com? Would you like it for 10 days? Would you like it for 10 hours? Would you like to only take Microsoft? Would you like to take only the specific name at Microsoft? You basically get complete control. You actually get asked what you want to poison and for how long you would like it be poisoned for. Crap. The obvious first step to do from here is MX intercept. MX intercept is not just for the NSA anymore. Mail is special. It's special to the point that it has its own DNS record. It has an MX record. You can tell not only does someone want to speak to foo.com, they want to send an email. The attacker can actually pick off which names or which mails it wants to take and which ones it doesn't, can silently intercept, and then let the mail run off to its own destination, or can interfere. Here's where we get into real world how things get popped. Okay, about a third of all attacks come from direct user action. Loading a document, downloading and installing malware. The game is to get compliance from the user to assist in executing the attack. And since users want to see dancing pigs, this is not necessarily that hard. But even your best user, even your most trained user, even the user who doesn't want to see dancing pigs, still needs to get work done. And work is done by exchanging documents and exchanging executables and exchanging zip files over email. So, if you're a man in the middle and you see a document going by, you don't interfere with it, or you don't block it, you don't even just read it. You infect the document en route. When it arrives, the user's like, well, I was just having a conversation with Bob, and here's the contract that will get me a bonus this year. Open, open, open. Shouldn't the spam filter stop? When the man in the middle does intercept, it is in fact true that the actual manipulation is now going to come from the IP address of the bad guy, and not necessarily the IP address of the real name mail server. Now, you might say, but the spam filter will catch this. How do the spam filters work? Someone just said poorly. That guy gets a beer. So, yeah, you end up being able to hijack spam filters. You can actually go ahead and, like, block mail from arbitrary domains now. How great is that? So, I'm not going to go fully into the voice over IP stuff, but SIP ain't looking too good either. SIP ends up using SRV records out of DNS, and it looks like the invite and register messages can even get, say, hello, Mr. Phone over there. Please go ahead and look up this name, Starter Pistol. Zane Lackey's been looking into this. So, beyond just mail, beyond just SIP, yes, the web is a little bit hosed. You can directly poison all websites through COM. And that will work great, but it will only let you replace content. What if you wanted to be able to read it back? What if you wanted to not just make a user think, oh, it's fake gmail.com? What if you wanted the user to go to real gmail.com? But by the way, there was some extra little script that was running in that execution context. Well, you could target the static files that are loaded by any complex web app. You load a script file, you win. You load CSS, like just making an CSS has a method called expression. An expression will run JavaScript. So all you do is poison the server, specifically targeting CSS, and you win there too. If you wanted to do this to everyone and not just one particular site, we have these nice things, ad servers, analytical servers, that are run through script source. If you have script source, poison DNS name with HTTP, that one poison is going to hit the entire web. Now, I know what you're thinking. SSL will save us. However, I'd like to point out, did you guys know the internet is more than just the web? Like, more things use HTTP than just web browsers? Welcome to the third age of hacking. The first age of hacking, you wanted to get, look, all security is what are you parsing and who are you parsing it for? Servers were the source of anonymous parsing for most of computer security. You wanted to pop a box, you came in over FTP, you came in over Telnet, mail, web, a frickin' time would let you in. These were the things that consumed bytes from a bad guy. What are you parsing? Crap. Who are you parsing it for? The bad guy was the server. So these were the things that got locked down. We got a little better with servers. So now, not all. Now, everyone's focusing on client-side attacks through the web browser. Because ultimately, you can totally lure people to you. And when they are lured, they go ahead and they take attacker-controlled bytes and give it to JavaScript, ActiveX, Java, image formats, DOMs. There's so much complexity reachable through the web server. So we've been spending the last couple of years finding client-side attacks and finding them actually out in the field on porn sites, on gambling sites, etc. Now, the browser age is not over. Oh, you know, you can totally have multiple bugs going on at the same time. And indeed, these DNS issues really affect the browser. If nothing else, all these ActiveX controls that are site-locked to only work on a particular domain, if that domain is http://, broken. But this is now the third age. And the third age involves everything else. This is a desktop from the Internet Cafe near my home. That is real. There, you probably can't see all the icons, but here we have Flash FXP and Skype and ICQ and QuickTime and SSH Secure File Transfer and Yahoo Messenger and Logitech QuickCam, which probably has an auto-updater, and AdAware SE Personal, which definitely has an auto-updater, and iTunes and AIM and Golden Casino and Internet frickin' Checkers. I think we may have some new attack surface to play with. Who here remembers the vulnerability in Sidebar last year? Last year, Vista came out, and whenever Sidebar got looked at finally, someone noticed, this downloads RSS feeds from the internet. When it downloads those RSS feeds from the internet, by the way, they can totally contain code to run. Crap. But we didn't see widespread exploitation because the code was retrieved from a fixed address that the bad guy could not change and the bad guy could not control. but with DNS, you can. This is a general theme that you can take communications that were once secure and migrate them, or if not secure, you can take communications that would once always go to a non-attacker controlled destination, and you can totally take it over. So, sidebar is not special in this regard. Browsers are really, really good client code. I may very well be the first person in computer security to have ever said that. But it's relative. Browsers have been getting their ass kicked for 10 years. AOL Instant Messenger, not so much. Look, what do you guys think happens when you fuzz randomly corrupt data into weak clients? Well, my buddy, Ilya Van Sprundle, went ahead and did that. And all he did was feed random data to IRC clients. And with one tiny little fuzzer, he broke BitChex, MIRC, XChat, KBIRC, Eggdrop, Epic, Ninja, Emac, BRC, Turbo IRC. It was just a catastrophe because clients are written like crap when they don't have to deal with malicious servers. Well, most clients that have ever been written have not had to deal with malicious servers. IRC clients have apparently gotten better after this fuzzing effort, but there's a lot of other stuff that people are running. Games. Has the actual gaming Next Overlooked security hole talk actually happened? Did who here actually went to it? Okay, listen to that guy. Totally, totally, insanely right. Game developers have time to do many, many things. Write secure code that can deal with crappy servers is just not one of them. Or at least hadn't been because it wasn't a ship requirement. We're going to have to get a little better here. Now we can skip past this slide. Who needs an exploit even? Anyone hear about Evil Grade, Francisco Amato's stunt? Okay, you don't need a buffer overflow. You don't need some crazy ninja stuff. A bunch of clients will just come to you and say, hey, you got any code for me? I need a new version. You're the bad guy. I totally got a new version for you. We knew this was broken. I didn't realize anyone big was still screwing this up in 2008. So Sun's got Java and OpenOffice. Apple with Mac OS, apparently. WinZip, Winamp, iTunes, LinkedIn. We knew about LinkedIn. Turns out if you send a mail to security at LinkedIn.com, someone's listening. I sent a mail, I get a call back in 20 minutes. Oh, hi, Dan, I bet you're calling about our toolbar. Yes, among other things. Props to LinkedIn, they fixed that pretty good. At least I think they did. Auto upgrade is a pain in the ass. You have to make sure the update package is signed, and signed by you. And signed by you with a key that says I'm supposed to be able to sign code. And signed from a signature that has not been revoked. And be a signature on, by the way, the same product. And also be a new version. Because if you release something insecure 6 months ago, you don't want an auto upgrade back to the vulnerable version. Now, you could use SSL, but people are like, oh my God, performance, I can't do it. So, there's about one update system that may actually have pulled this off. Windows Update. Everything else is probably hosed. Adobe might be okay at this point because they went through some headaches. But there have been some talk about Windows Update. As far as I know, there's no actual justification behind it. But yeah, those guys are pretty paranoid. There is a paper called Secure Software Updates, Disappointments and New Challenges by Bellissimo, Burgess, and Fu. It's a pretty good paper. If you're interested in the subject, I suggest you take a look. Check this out. This comes out 2 days after I announced there's a problem in DNS. Package managers as Achilles heels. It turns out all the Linux auto updaters are really, really broken. And someone said, what keeps you up at night? The thought of attacks on your package manager or previously discussed and patched vulnerability in DNS. What is this or you speak of? What, I can only use one bug at a time? DNS provides us with the man in the middle that we can then use to break broken package managers. There's no competition between bugs. In fact, if you take two awesome bugs and combine them, you get totally awesome bugs. People say, but SSL will save us. All right. Let's talk about SSL because this is the first big test of SSL. Has it stood up because of the strength of its crypto, or has it stood up because no one could be a man in the middle on it and thus just get around whatever protections it offered? Let's find out. For SSL to be effective, first of all, you must actually use it. It works better if you plug it in and the web does not plug it in. SSL is not just kind of the exception. It is barely existent on the internet right now. How many executables will you personally download insecurely this week? And remember, attackers can pick and choose what domains to snipe. So everything can be perfect right until you hit that download link from the one server that provides those downloadable executables. And then you're going to the bad guy. And you think people stopped using FTP? I didn't. FTP's still all over the place. There's foreshadowing there. I may not even go into it. Second, SSL. You must never downgrade. Too bad, downgrade is a fundamental way behind most of the way we use SSL on the web. You go to a www.foo.com and HTTP, and the web server says, oh, you totally should have come to me securely. Here, let me upgrade you to security. Now everything is great. You know what the bad guy does? Not that. Oh, and SSL errors. By the way, I was just thinking I could tell you. I know you wanted to have a secure link, but it's not secure at all. You still want to use this site? Okay. 41% say they totally ignore the error and use the site anyway, thus obviating any of the value from security. You might say, but Dan, 43% get all worried and leave the site and won't deal with it. Yeah, that's what people say. You know what people also do? They lie a lot. When you actually look at the data, an online bank in New Zealand had its certificate expire. It just went down. Like, time ran out. And you know what happened? 99.5% of users still entered their credentials. That one guy who didn't is probably in the room right now. Data suggests the DNS-based attacker has a remarkably high chance of actually winning. You must actually check to see if the certificate is signed by someone. Hey, look, guys, I have a secure connection to the bad guy. So, I may be scanning the internet every once in a while, all the time, never stop. But I took a look at some SSL data. 327,467 SSL certificates were scanned. And I just took a look and said, I don't even want to see if the chain is valid. All I want to see is that they're even pretending to be signed by someone else. Or if they're just saying, hi, I'm me. Why? Because I said so. 140,355 SSL certificates because I say so. That's not security. Now you might say, but Dan, at least there's a browser error. You know, if legitimate use has a browser error, I think the user is always going to click through 100% of the time. And hey, what about the things that are not browsers? What about other applications? So I was going to talk about other applications, and then, hey, Mike, why don't you come up here? And then I started hearing about someone who'd actually looked into real applications. Like SSL VPNs. Now, everyone, this is Mike Zussman. Say hi, Mike.
1: Hi, Mike.
0: Somebody here. Somebody here forgot to submit to DEF CON. And I was like, yeah, I'll go speak at Black Hat, but oops, I forgot DEF CON. So he's here now because his work's too damn good not to be here, but he's got a drink. Cheers! Nice. All right, Mike. Why don't you tell... Fail. So, you know, Mike, a major other application are these SSL VPNs, right?
1: Why, yes, Dan, they are.
0: So Mike, why don't you take a couple seconds and tell us about how good SSL VPNs are at actually checking the certificate?
1: I would be glad to. And the answer is, in general, they are not. Some of them have the ability to, but usually it's an option that can be turned on, turned off, pretty willy-nilly. What these, and the reason for that is if you're a company, you're an enterprise, and you're evaluating an SSL VPN, you're not going to go buy your own cert. You're going to use a self-signed cert, and you're going to test with it. Maybe once you actually get one in production, maybe, hopefully, you'll buy a real one and use it. But I've seen cases where that just hasn't happened, and these self-signed certs just remain in use in production. But that's not even the biggest problem with SSL VPNs. Just a little background on me. I worked for a company called Whale Communications that made an SSL VPN, got bought by Microsoft, and I parted ways with Microsoft, I don't know, about a year and a half ago. Something like that. Anyway, so what these SSL VPNs do, these are web-based SSL VPNs. They rely on ActiveX objects to do everything. So the first time you log into an SSL VPN, you get a nice little ActiveX installed. You got to click through all your warnings, and you get it on there. And once it's on there, well, you don't get warned about anything anymore. That ActiveX object is used to upgrade other parts of the VPN client components and do little cool things like, I don't know, you know, interface with WinSock and reconfigure your network stack and do lots of cool things like that. But then the one feature that always bothered me about SSL VPNs, and customers would say, hey, I actually worked on the support team, they'd say, hey, I'm configuring this application, and when the user clicks on the link in the web portal, I really just want the application to launch automatically for the user. So what do we have there? We have a web page that's telling a client to, hey, launch this arbitrary executable, and it's all passed down from the server. So what you have is a very interesting attack vector for repurposing of these ActiveX objects. Now, you talk about site locking, saying an ActiveX can only work with a specific domain. Well, that doesn't work for SSL VPNs because everybody has their own domain name. That can't be hard-coded. You can't pass it down from the server because then an attacker can just spoof it anyway. So that just doesn't work. It can work if you... What the Microsoft product actually did, and I never saw any other SSL VPN do this. It could be out there. I just haven't seen it. Is the first time the ActiveX is actually invoked on the client, it'll prompt the user. It'll say, hey, this domain name is trying to use me. Do you want to let them use me and execute commands on your machine? The error message is actually, or the warning message is actually very specific that it says, I can execute commands on your machine. So the user can then whitelist it for that domain only. So how do we get around that?
0: DNS.
1: Exactly, DNS. But fortunately, we don't even really have to worry about that with most SSL VPN vendors. So what I demoed at Black Hat was, and I'm really not out, I'm not here to slam a vendor, because I actually had a very positive experience with this vendor, and they were very appreciative of you know, how I handled the situation, but a different vendor. I basically knew how... Or, you know, how these, you know, VPN devices were made. So I figured, well, if I can just get my hands on another one, you know, I'll find all these problems. So SonicWall happened to have a demo site. So that's where I went and started doing a little poking around, a little research. And sure enough, their base installer ActiveX likes to upgrade itself. And it likes to reach out to whatever website is invoking it and download a nice little executable and run it for you. So we fixed that. SonicWall fixed it very quickly. They have patches available. And, you know, it was a great experience. So props to SonicWall on that. Good company. Takes security seriously. You know, everybody's got problems, but they're doing the right thing. So that's a little bit about SSL VPNs. But about a week ago, week and a half ago, before Black Hat... Okay. Never mind.
0: Who did you get a cert for?
1: Login.live.com.
0: And how did you get it?
1: I placed an order on a big CA's website for it.
0: He asked. Don't worry, SSL will totally save us all. So, there are indeed a lot of things. Oh, you think I'm even done with SSL? Oh, we can keep going. So check this out. There are actually a lot of SSL applications out there over web pages. And how do they authenticate? They usually use cookies. But okay, wait. We have secure cookies. That means they cannot be read over HTTP. It, however, turns out they can totally be written over HTTP. So you could have a user who is totally logged into a web app that is a totally perfect SSL web app, and there's another window in the background that's just, well, I can't read that cookie, but maybe I can change it. Do you know how many applications are actually set up to deal with someone else changing their cookie, or more accurately, changing some of their cookies? Nothing. Who here has seen this error right here, maybe as a web developer? Who here hates this error? You guys do realize that this error is here. What it's basically saying is, if you click yes, the page is not secure at all in any way, shape, or form. You think that error message makes that clear? Well, why don't we take a look at the Firefox version of that error message, which is a 10-pixel red line through a lock, which says, well, it tried to be secure, but failed. Total fail. I do like this. So, Flash has a call that says allow insecure domain. Not only does it have a call that says allow insecure domain, which does completely break SSL, but it has a freaking manifesto against the call on the Adobe site. Whoever this guy is my freaking hero. I've written things like this. I never got anything like that published. That's legendary. Then there's why is this secure? The world's most depressing Google search from about 2 years ago. But are all these financial websites that have login forms that are hosted over HTTP. But, you know, if you happen to put in credentials, they promise your credentials will be provided over SSL. And to make sure you know that it's safe, because there's no picture of a lock on the browser, they show you a picture of the lock. They all draw their own one. It's so cute. I think this is what happened to pixel artists. They all went to make locks for bank websites. Yeah, that doesn't work at all. Look, engineers are very good at engineering to the 99% case. And the 99% case in security is no attacker. So you see a lot of security as long as there's no attacker. That's not useful, guys. So, we do live in the future. We've gone from 26% being vulnerable in 2006 to maybe about 5% in 2008. The financial sites are improving, though they are not perfect. There's a good paper analyzing websites for user-visible security design flaws. But there are still a lot of sites using the, oh wait, we want to protect our users' passwords, so we'll take the credential over SSL, and then switch back to HTTP for performance. This does not help. But people say, but wait, okay, Dan, these are all at other layers. At least the crypto's good of SSL. We're still using MD5! Okay, seriously, for all the comments about us knowing DNS has been broken for like 12 years, we've known MD5 has been going to fail for 12 years now. Hans Dobbertin did the math in 1996 and basically said, yo, this is going to break. We need to stop using it. And the United States government said, holy crap, Hans, you're totally right. And German, we totally do need to stop using MD5. And the federal government decertified it quickly. In fact, I don't know why I say a decade later. It was like 2 years later. I got to go fix that. A decade ago. Nice, sweet. Generation of collisions on MD5 a couple years ago. We actually have full-on cloning attacks against the predecessor MD4 protocol, but we still use it and use it and use it until the moment it blows up in our face, and then we're all going to be surprised. I don't want anyone in this room to be surprised when MD5 fails miserably. Oh, yeah. Anyone remember all certificates from Debian being bad? Oh yeah. People are saying, no, Kaminsky DNS bug's not very good. Debian non-random number generator, that was the bug. There's no competition, guys. We can totally use both bugs at the same time.

look, first you go ahead, you sweep the net, you find all the certificates out there that were generated by Debian. But by the way, signed by legitimate certificate authorities. Don't worry about revocation. That doesn't actually exist. So all those public certificates can be then computed back to their private versions, and you can impersonate anyone because the CA did say this was a valid certificate. But how do you get in the middle? DNS gets you in the middle. So you combine the Debian NRNG bug with the new DNS flaw, and all of those sites that were once using a Debian-generated cert are actually near unfixably vulnerable for 5 years. How nice is that? So we've known all these things about SSL. I know what you're saying. You're saying, oh, this is all old stuff. Blah, blah, blah. Show me something new. Ha, ha. All right. Why do you think SSL certificates are valuable? Although you might not now that Mike's told everyone he can just ask. But assuming you can't just ask, anyone can buy a cert. Anyone can generate bits. What prevents any of you, besides Mike, from generating a cert for www.microsoft.com? Well, look, CAs sell bits. But there is some meaning. There's an identity. And they want to sell, say, I don't know, me. They want to sell me a cert for DocSparrow.com, but not any of you. Well, what's different between us? Well, they send me an email. So, domain validation, the way it works, the way they make sure that they give a certificate to the right person is first, they look up the domain and who is, which requires a DNS lookup. Then, they send an email to the email address on file, which requires another DNS lookup. Or they visit the web page and look for a file, which requires maybe a third DNS lookup. Guess how secure SSL certificate delivery is in the face of a DNS attack? Not. Or at least it wouldn't be if I hadn't spent the entire month of July taking calls from various random certificate authorities saying, how did you know who I was and what is this I hear about a major attack? So Tom Albertson, Kelvin Ewens, Otto Connor of Microsoft, I basically went to him and said, guys, I got a big problem with SSL. Can you get me emails? 20 minutes later, I have a spreadsheet. Sweet! So Verisign, Komodo, DigiCert, TrustWave, everyone went ahead, evaluated whether they had a problem, kept the whole thing secret. This stuff was actually figured out, this attack was figured out about the night before my Black Hat talk. SSLShopper.com. And they basically said, ha-ha, the solution to this domain validation problem is you should get extended validation certificates. Basically, when your browser shows you a big green bar. So, here's the problem. Guys, EV is just a display technology. That just shows you a greater level of security. It is not a code technology. Meaning, if you have two windows open, one for hbs://www.foo.com domain validated, the other for hbs://www.foo.com extended validated, the two windows can talk to each other. The first window can actually run code inside of the other. So extended validation does nothing against a domain validation attack. Maybe someday it will, but as Colin Jackson and Adam Barth showed us, not today. You know what else is interesting? You know, CAs have web interfaces to manage previously issued certs. Web interfaces you have to sign into. When I told everyone in July that the web was broken, I wasn't just talking about its clients. No, I was talking about servers too. Anyone confused? Who here doesn't see what's wrong? Anyone? Rock. Yeah, check that out. Forgot my password. How does that actually work? So, you've got some website, and you were supposed to have a password, but you might forget. And so you click forgot my password, and it sends you an email. But email is broken, guys. It's really bad to have email broken, because when you click forgot my password and email is broken, there are three things that can happen. First, sometimes you just get the password in email, which is great because people love sharing passwords between sites. Second, you get a reset password link, which still, you're going to get in, but the victim will know. Occasionally, there are additional protections where it asks for personal information. But number three is pretty rare. Number one and two are universal, and they always, always work.
So, attacking forgot my password systems is just an email, meaning it forces a lookup to an attacker-controlled name. You can actually create an account on a site, forget your password, get an email from the specific mail server that provides service for forget my password. The mail server will talk to its name server. The name server will talk to you. You will own Calm. You will own Forgot My Password and every account behind that web application. It has been a long, long month of July. So, I have spent all of July on the phone with Google and Live and Yahoo and PayPal and eBay and MySpace and Facebook and LinkedIn and Bebo, Craigslist, LiveJournal, High Five, and Citrix. Freaking go to my PC. So, it is very cool that everyone fixed this issue. Be nice if we had secure email in 2008. Now, I'm not going to say I got everyone, because there's like 170 million instances that forgot my password, forgot your password, or forgot password. But we did okay. And that's why it was so nice to have such uptake on this bug, because holy crap, I am not going to be able to be on the phone with everyone. So, who here knows of OpenID? Anyone still think OpenID was going to save the day? Yeah. Look, here's a conversation for OpenID. Hi, I'm Fred. My friend can vouch for me. And then Stickus over here goes over to the identity provider and says, hey, dude, is that really Fred? Identity provider says, sure is. Stickus says, welcome to Stickus, Fred. Yippee. Well, would that have helped? How did Stickus hear? Find identity provider here. That's right. DNS. So, it gets worse. Crap. This came out after my talk. So people were like, well, our secure OpenSSL, our secure OpenID approach uses SSL, and SSL will save the day. Unfortunately, Ben Laurie went ahead and found that a bunch of the OpenID providers were using SSL with a Debian misgenerated certificate. This is a total, I will be the first to say the DNS bug is a totally lame bug, but my god, it chains good. So, right about now, you're probably thinking, alright, clients are hosed, Web 2.0 is hosed, but my intro webs are safe. Are they? Are they really? Well, let us discuss the inconvenient matter of reverse DNS. We also own ARPA. Those are words I never thought I'd say. So, ARPA is the, in adder ARPA is the space that when you look up 1.2.3.4, returns abcd.com. Now, what can you do with this? Well, the obvious thing to do is spoof log entries in Apache. We've had bugs in this for a while, the Apache double reverse lookup log entry spoofing vulnerability. Apache basically gets an IP, looks up the name, and then makes sure the name goes back to that particular IP. Well, you know what? We control forward DNS. We control backwards DNS. We just win. So if you're building a system, do not just log the name that DNS tells you because DNS can lie. Log the name, log the IP address. There's also some interesting possibilities if you can fake a numeric TLD. I don't know that this will work, but I wonder if you can say that 6666 is in PTR, is in reverse lookup of 1.2.3.4. Then it goes, wait, let me look up 1.2.3.4 in, you know, as an address. I'm going to say there's a .4 top level domain, and its address is 6666. So you might actually get, like, log entries that appear to have an IP address that is totally faked. You might say, but Dan, this is probably stopped by client-side APIs. Never presume an API is ever smarter than it had to be to ship. It rarely actually is. More reverse DNS. SQL or script injection via client-targeted reverse DNS. Responses from reverse DNS are often thrown into a database. We knew about this. And the input is not necessarily sanitized when put into the database, but most name servers do some kind of sanity checking. But we have attacks that get around name servers. We fake the name server, and the client libraries tend to suck. So we can go ahead and say, oh, hey, you want to insert something in your database, XP command. How you doing? To be honest, this is probably pretty unrealistic and painful to execute. Who here was at my talk last year?
it all works again. So, last year, what I talked about was how to use DN... I need to get some beer here. My throat kind of hurts. All right, look. Last year, my talk was all about, hey, we have the ability to get connections from a web browser that are not actually HTTP. We have plugins, Flash and Java, that are giving us TCP, and in Java's case, even UDP access to the networks that we're on. Well, this I ended up using last year to build something of a VPN solution. You come to my network, I get a VPN connection to yours. We trade, it's great. This was the bug last year, everyone fixed. Flash fixed this using crossdomain.xml, loaded right off the IP address. Java fixed this by looking in reverse DNS, which we own. So, we get all the good stuff now again. We get full TCP and UDP access, but from any browser in your organization to any host behind the firewall. Bonus, your link is fully IPsec authenticated encryption because the web browser gets to play in full IPsec. You don't get to go ahead and communicate with 127.0.0.1 in general, but you get everything else. John Heisman figured out how to get 127.0.0.1. Now, spreading the fun. If you have arbitrary socket access, you know what you can do if you have UDP port 53 to any IP address? You can totally find other name servers behind the firewall and poison all of them too. Beyond that, who here knows about the SNMP v3 bug? We didn't need to authenticate that router access anyway. 256 packets and you get into any router, that sucks. So they fixed that, sort of. But you know what else you can do from Java at the web browser is you can spoof SNMP v3. Well, not spoof, you can just say, hey, I've got a message, are you a router? Would you like me to authenticate into you and reconfigure you? So, yeah, things that are bad because of a stupid little DNS bug. DNS to Java, Java to SNMP v3, SNMP v3 to more ownage. All right, enough with the client bugs. What about servers? Are they vulnerable? Interesting question, which would you rather own, BGP or DNS? There's a 4 o'clock talk for the other half. So check it out, right? Look, I'm looking at BGP, and I say, BGP controls the flow of packets already destined for the internet. Two boxes on the same LAN cannot be attacked with BGP, because BGP is a routing protocol, and two boxes on the LAN do not route. They use ARP to find one another. There's also no specificity in BGP. You can't say, I only want packets from here, and this particular session at this particular moment, and not from here. You pretty much have to go all or nothing, at least in terms of network regions. And there's good amounts of visibility. People can see and log BGP announcements a decent amount. DNS, by contrast, controls where packets are destined on the first place. So the only reason those two boxes on the LAN used ARP and didn't route is because DNS told them they were on the same LAN and told them they didn't need to ARP. If your DNS is bad, two boxes physically next to each other are going to route to each other by way of Malaysia. Beyond that, there's some specificity in DNS. You can say, for each query, you set a TTL of 0, and you can choose connection by connection by connection. I want this one, not that one, this one, not that one, and here's how long I want it for. You get incredible amounts of control over just how much traffic you're going to hijack. And you have very low visibility because, seriously, nobody's looking at DNS traffic. Or at least, nobody visibly. So, as I thought at Black Hat, DNS was obviously a better thing to look at than BGP, right? Yes, and then I met the guy here, who's Polosov, who's actually doing BGP pwnage here at DEF CON, and he kind of set me straight. He's like, Dan, you know you can use BGP to hijack DNS traffic and it totally gets around your patch. Yes, that actually totally works too. So, there's a talk going on called Stealing the Internet, No Really, at 4 p.m. in Track 4. It only works if you have BGP connectivity. But do you trust everyone with BGP connectivity? I got some score for you. Pakistan 1, YouTube 0.
Although, there is some difficulty. You cannot poison authoritative records on servers, at least with the DNS rake attack. Now, you can poison clients. You can have the client go ahead and think that there's a record that you're then going to own. But the server side, it's you. This is a cache poisoning attack. If a server is configured to be the authoritative server for something, it's not loading it out of the cache. It knows the answer. Other caches come to it. So, there are a number of places where people are talking to only primaries or secondary authoritative servers. So there is a infrastructure called isolated split brain, where individual desktops just never, ever, ever do DNS to the outside world. These things are really, really safe. Active Directory is pretty heavy on primaries. It's pretty safe. There's no cache to corrupt there for internal names. That's the big thing. I mean, everyone's thinking about DNS cache poisoning for, like, Google.com. Yeah, try your internal servers. It's the one time in history that the flat names that Windows use are actually a security benefit. Split brain environments are heavy on forwarders, which are somewhat safe because you don't know the destination of the forwarder. However, if you have internal name servers that are going out to the internet, that are going off to some public store for names, there's no split brain. It's just on the internet you can get internal addresses. It's game on. Because when it goes to the internet server to find out what the internal company IP address is, that's not going to be the internal company address anymore. So what can happen when internal DNS goes bad? Oh, my God. So network engineers have been awesome, right? They've been complaining that the patch is slow. They've been complaining that... How much time is it? Okay. They've complained the patch is slow. They've complained the patch is hard. The patch conflicts with NAT. The patch is a pain in the ass. But what they haven't said is, we don't need to do this. You know why? Because they totally know how long they've been ignoring the security community. They know what kind of trouble they're in. That's why it got patched so much. So, Telnet behind the firewall? Oh, yeah. SNMP behind the firewall? Yep. Authentication servers. You think that's your Radius server you're talking about? No. Backup Restore, the SOA architectures, which resolve back to names. It's DNS that actually tells you the address that is the next hop for your internal data processing. Backend databases. This was a tweet by this guy, Sean Moyer, who was actually at Black Hat. He's like joking. He's like, oh, I think Dan was talking something about DSNs. Apparently, Document found a way to hijack everyone's ODBC connections or something. Sean was joking, but that actually works too. I'm like, sweet, I got another etchy here. Awesome. Thanks, man. I can have your SQL queries. Come up and grab a drink. All right. Look, and even if internal DNS is hard to hit, external dependencies are totally fair game because there are so many connections between companies. DNS controls how servers find each other. Now, that link might be secured if SSL is used. Is anyone actually checking certificates? Because that ain't a frickin', what is it not? Yeah, that's not a browser, so it's probably not checking certs. God, it's depressing that that's true. IPsec is great. People use IPsec to connect between networks, and IPsec rules are triggered for particular routes. Routes are tied to IP addresses. DNS controls what IPs are used. If DNS is corrupt, you may not go over the VPN in the first place. DNS changes destination subnet, therefore DNS can get around IPsec validation. So someone said, that's why you use X509 certificates and pre-shared keys. I'd like to point out how practiced a reply that was, because everyone gets it wrong. So, ultimate external dependencies, payment processing or offsite backup. Now is not a good time to have an insecure link to your offsite stores. I'm not saying anyone does, but if there's a scintilla of a chance, patch, patch, patch. SNMP into the ink against the internet. Somebody is using SNMP to log into machines on the internet. You're probably using DNS to find them. If you would like to not provide the SNMP community strings and access codes to the outside world, you might want to make sure your DNS is fixed. Also, you're parsing ASN1 from the outside world. One of the things we learned in 2002, which is one of the last big patching efforts, ASN1 parse. ASN1 is probably the world's most miserable protocol in the world to parse. Servers might have gotten locked down, but this is the third age. Your clients better be good too.

So, it has been an interesting ride through what a stupid, lame... I'm the first to say, this bug should not nearly be as interesting as it actually is. The reason this bug is interesting is because everything else is hosed. So, summary. DNS servers had a core bug which allowed arbitrary cache poisoning. The bug works even when the host is behind a firewall. There are enough variants of the bug that we needed a stopgap before working on something more complete. Industry rallied pretty ridiculously to do something about this, with hundreds of millions protected. DNS clients are at risk in certain circumstances, but we're really focusing on servers for now. We are entering, or perhaps holding back for a little longer, a third age of security research where all network apps are fair game, where the online games are at risk, where the instant messengers are at risk, where IRC is at risk in the real world. Auto-update itself, which is all over the place, is repeatedly being done really, really badly. SSL, which is supposed to save the day, every time you look at it, it shoots itself in the face. In fact, SSL certs themselves are dependent on DNS. DNS bugs end up creating something of a skeleton key across all major websites, despite independent implementations. Internal networks are not excluded, because the only thing that keeps things internal is DNS. And from the effects of Java, hey, look, we get full TCP and UDP access back behind the firewall again. Your firewalls aren't doing much right now either. So, finally, we're not even populating CDNs securely. How do you think everything else is going? So that's kind of what this talk's been about, and that's why I did went through a month of all of this stuff. There are some people that said it was a lot of hype, and you know what? There was a lot of noise, because, oh my God, people needed a patch. They actually really, truly did need to patch. All I said is there was a bug. People called BS on me. This was my reply. Lessons learned. We've got to get better at fixing infrastructure. We got really lucky with this bug. We had an amazing number of people, not just me. All I did was find a bug and tell people they needed to fix. If you look at the actual hours that I spent on this versus all the IT administrators in the world, even the company that wrote the patch, if I have 0.001% of the hours invested, I would be shocked and appalled. Everyone came together to fix this thing. This time. But the next bug is not going to be this smooth because, frankly, there's just going to be so many more people involved because it's not going to be the kind of thing that can be kept secret for this long. We need to have disaster recovery plans that include how to handle the discovery of a flaw in any mission-critical code anywhere. We need to have processes that say your router may get owned and you have 24 hours to patch and you have to know how that's going to work. And if you need to re-architect things, you need to. Look, serviceability is survivability. And no one has ever made the link that says how serviceable a network is a major selling point, is a major metric for the quality of a system. It's not about how the network works when things are going right. It's about how the network works when things are going wrong. And serviceability is ultimately the measure of software flaw survivability. We also know that cooperation across competitors, researchers, and by the way, government, can indeed be very productive. When you have 120 million users protected from just one of the providers, and it's not even the biggest, that's pretty cool. A lot of people do not realize the degree to which people have been ignoring security research and security guidance. You and I know what people should be doing, but my God, there's a lot of crap out there. If you actually look, as Mike Zussman actually looked, his talk should not be a big deal. His talk should have been known for years. But I was shocked. So we're doing a lot of things insecurely. And even with DNS fix, there are a lot of scenarios in which unencrypted IP traffic is lost to the attacker. There is no saving the internet. There is postponing the inevitable for a little longer. And every one of you, as a security person in this field, get out there. Get people to fix their stuff. It's the only thing we can possibly do to help. And that's what I've got.

0: between a hard drive and a brick? The answer to this question is, given sufficient research, there is no difference. Never in my life have I done more expensive research. Oop, there goes $75. Oh, there's it gone again. See, here's the deal. In theory, a hard drive is a thing you put data on. Bits go in, bits come out, the bits stay the same. In reality, we have what I like to call Exhibit's Iron Law of computer architecture. Yo, dog, I heard you like computers, so I put a computer in your computer so you can compute while you compute. Now, what is great about this iron law is that the more you understand about computer architecture, the truer it gets. Pretty much everything that runs automatically is another little computer that is running on its own cycle that's going and doing stuff. And of course, it's doing it fast, it's doing it trusted, it's doing it insecurely. The reality is that everything in your computer has become very generic. Your iPhone has 7 ARM chips. The biggest lie about a computer is that it's just one, okay? Every device you have ever owned is a small network of overly mutually trusting devices. The hard drive is really just another computer with direct access to your system memory via specially designed physical and logical protocols. Now, maybe you doubt me. Maybe you think, oh, come on, Dan, you might be exaggerating. So let me actually show you what happens when you, log into your hard drive. Did this project with Travis Goodspeed, probably the single most entertaining hardware hacker in the world. He's the guy behind POC, GTFO, proof of concept, or get the fuck out. And so we sit down one day, we buy a huge stack of hard drives, and it turns out on the back of them there's a serial port. What happens when you go into the serial port? Well, there's like an entire shell. It has like documentation. It actually tells you what your commands are. Ooh, really? Edit processor memory. And here are my arguments that I need to know for that. Sweet. You can get some internal drive metadata. Like, there's no hacking here. It's like a straight up interface, right? You can go ahead, you can like learn about your main disk, the public one. There's a second one, there's an entire system partition. You can go ahead and scrape through that too. Read the data back out. Actually take a look at the data. You know, when the hard drive is initialized, they run a bunch of tests. This is a Seagate hard drive. It's actually Seagate's test output. My favorite part, of course, being WTF status. Sweet. Now, you might be saying, but Dan, you had to like hook up special pins to the hard drive. What, an attacker's going to teleport to your home and do that? No. An attacker's going to go ahead and there's a great command for messing with hard drives called hdparm. We're going to run help on it. We're going to grep for my favorite phrase in computer security, extremely dangerous. And you'll notice, nowhere does it ask for a password, but it totally wants the firmware to replace the system partition. So, I'm kidding about making bricks. I actually have my lab notes from this, and it looks like a wake. It's like this hard drive, feet, platters exposed, fingerprinted, and I think we actually have like our fingers on the platters. Firmware dumped as 01 ROM. Bricked by Dan when he wrote to the buffer, probably repairable. Bricked by Dan with hdparm. Bricked by Dan when he set the serial port to 62,500. You look at these things funny and they blow up. I tell you, it's the most effective security technology of the hard drives. So this eventually became a paper with a somewhat predictable subject, implementation and implications of a stealth hard drive backdoor. I'm kind of an unindicted co-conspirator on this. They did 10 months of work. They actually built malicious firmware that hides on the hard drive. corrupts the surrounding operating system, whether or not the drive's been formatted, it's owned forever. It's kind of nice. Why do I tell you all this? There is something which I have been discussing privately for some time called storage XOR execution, which basically says, from an architectural standpoint, if you have code you're running that you know is malicious, that you are completely aware is exposed to skilled attackers, at minimum, separate the piece of the system that remembers, that persists, that stores, from the piece of the system that computes, that operates, that parses. So, sure, you can go ahead and provide some malicious input and own the machine. That might happen. But you can't keep your ownership without storing it somewhere where it might get discovered. When you actually spend time with attackers, one of the things they tell you is it's not about ownage. It's about continued ownage. It's about coming back in a year and your rootkit is still ready to go. You don't have to break your way back in. Okay? You can't even start discussing storage XOR execution if you don't have the paranoia of realizing all of these places to persist your attacks. You know, I'm one of these rare people in information security that is happy we are talking about APT, about advanced persistent threats. People say, how can we be discussing this? These attacks aren't very advanced. I'm like, holy hell, we have people admitting we have vulnerabilities we have no idea what to do about. Great, stuff's not working. Let's at least talk about that. We aren't even having it as a basic part of discussion that maybe when you use resources in a cloud, the underlying hardware should only be shared with other people in your cloud, like in your organization. Perhaps there should not be one piece of hardware for two different customers. Two customers, one hardware. Anyway. works about as well as you think. This is the value of hacker engineering. See, what I like about hacking is that we have no delusions, okay? We are willing to see what systems are actually capable of from first principles. In fact, you say something's impossible and we get to work. We are needed. Let me tell you, there's a lot of people out there who want to modify the internet who have no idea how it works. At least we have a fighting chance. You know what? I gotta say, I like hacking all the things. But I also like all the things. Let me show you something very near and dear to my heart. This is a cat in a shark costume on a Roomba chasing a duck. Fuck yeah! The internet has changed things. I get this cat. There's no Bob Saget. There's no America's Funniest Home Videos. There's no wiffle ball hitting some kid in the nuts. There's just the kitty, okay? And that is awesome, okay? One of my favorite artists, she goes on television. She's told, your music sounds like a rat being strangled. She goes, why, yes, there's a market for dubstep. I should play violin while playing dubstep. She gets a 500 million views on YouTube. She's a big deal now. And yeah, she does it with playing songs from Skyrim and Halo and Zelda. This appeals to my interest, okay? Lindsay Stolle has rocked it. Like, we live in a world that sucks less because of the internet. I believe in email over, like, I have never in my life received an interoffice memo, and I hope I never do. I prefer Skype over plain old telephone service. I prefer online banking over having to sit for hours in a line at a bank. The internet has changed how things work. We could lose it. Like, there's a level of compromise out there where we don't get all these nice things. And there are some people who even prefer that. You got to remember, the internet was not the first time we tried to create the internet. It's very Matrix like that. This is like the eighth attempt. Who here was on like Prodigy or Minitel or AOL? Like, we tried this a bunch of times. AOL spent like $1 billion on modems one year. Turned out it was a good investment. They're still making $160 million a year off that stuff. Grandma loves her dial-up. The reason the internet worked is because it was ours, okay? This was the playground of nerds. This wasn't biz dudes who made something for biz reasons. This was nerds who were like, I gotta send me some email. And the key is, my God, it was cheap. No one on the internet ever said that you had to pay some portion of your revenues. People complain about paying for DNS names. What is the ratio between how much money Google makes and how much they pay for Google.com, okay? I don't think there's a smaller number. 1 over Google. Contrast that with the Apple situation. Oh, you would like to be on our device. 30% gross, please. You know, it's a very, very different model. And the free internet has disrupted so much. And there are those who would like to disrupt it back. So, here's the challenge. We're the guys who actually know how this damn thing works. We are the people who know that breaking everything is possible. We don't know that fixing everything is impossible. Now, you know, technically it's a bit of a game, but technically correct is the best kind of correct. So why do I do this? Why am I here? Because I see openness to the possibilities. I see that there is sheer joy in this community for understanding how things work. I see people willing to call bullshit on everything, especially the parts of security theory that are just clearly wrong. Because what, you think everyone else in engineering can screw up and like, we in security are infallible? We screw things up all the time. We just have way more attitude about it. So, that's kind of my work. Whoa, why did everything just go dark? Get back here. Come back. I believe in you. All right. So that's the grand world vision kitties on Roombas. Let's nerd out a bit. I want to talk to you guys about random number generators. Generation of random numbers is indeed too important to be left to chance. What does it actually mean to need a random number generator? Many processes require a generator of unpredictable numbers. That means if you get the last 1,000, you can't figure out what the next one is going to be. You can't go back and figure out what some of the older ones were that you missed. Now, just because we require a strong random number generator doesn't mean we're actually getting strong random number generators. Here's a couple of various talks. How I Met Your Girlfriend by the great Sammy Kamkar. Oh, yeah, there's a... many web applications are failing for session management, exploit information for Python, exploit information for Ruby. What the hell is going on? Well, the deal is that all these various web frameworks, you don't actually log into them that frequently. One of my friends was an admin at a major e-commerce site. He's like, yeah. Oh, wait, we have an interruption.
1: Excuse me. So, as you all know, we have a tradition here at DEF CON with new speakers. We have a new speaker with us this year. His name is Kamenskow. Kamenskow? I think that's the right way to pronounce this.
2: No, I think you messed it up. Try again.
1: Kamikow? Kamikow. Yeah, it's Kamikow. Anyway.
0: Come here.
3: It's good to be back.
1: Yeah, it's good to see you.
0: Cheers. Magnificent bastards.
1: new speakers and really fucking old speakers. Oh, snap.
0: It overflows back to zero. Actually, I missed a year or so. So the deal is this. You have literally one of the largest e-commerce sites in the world.
1: We found a phone. Does anybody have a...
0: Markers! I'd say drink, but I just did. Yeah, so you've got one of the largest e-commerce sites in the world, and you'd be like, how many logins per second do you process? You'd think it's like tens of thousands or thousands, hundreds? They're like, yeah, seven. 7 times a second we have to accept a password. And it's surprising, but when you actually think about what happens, you put in your password, you get a cookie, that is now password equivalent. That's the thing that's shoved into the web app every single time you visit. That value ideally is a random value. Man, it would suck if you could go ahead and log in 1,000 times, then predict the next 1,000 login magic numbers. Oh yeah, that's actually totally what's happening. More recently, a few days ago, awesome attack, one of the, so beautiful. A guy by the name of Dominique Bongard, Reversity on Twitter, came up with an attack against a scheme called WPS. WPS exists so that you can relatively efficiently negotiate with an access point and find out what the passphrase is so you can log in and use the internet. And they made up this incredibly ill-advised protocol for it. I mean, just like impressively. But the one part of the protocol that wasn't actually awful was this piece where at the beginning, you have some random value, you have some value, and it's encrypted with a 128-bit key. It's randomly generated, but it's encrypted. And you know, breaking 128-bit key is not going to happen. Like, that's a 2 to the 128 work effort. That's going to take until the end of the universe. However, it requires you to actually have 128 bits of entropy, which none of the devices did. Device 1 had what's called an LFSR, a linear feedback shift register. They keep showing up in this space because they're the quickest and easiest way to get this stream of numbers. You start with a seed value and just keeps rolling and rolling and rolling. Well, the seed value in the first device was 32 bits long, so you just try all 32 bits of combination. Second one, another 32 bits. The third one just encrypted with zero. God. Beautiful attack. So let's talk about why, really, we keep getting owned by random number generators. And the most important thing to realize is there's a huge amount of discussion in the cryptographic world about the absolute right way to build a cryptographically secure random number generator. And for the love of God, most of it doesn't matter. No one's getting owned because they use SHA-1 or SHA-256 or hell, MD4. No one's getting owned because they use hash instead of HMAC-DBRG. They're not getting owned because they used the same entropy for too long and didn't mix in new entropy. We're not getting owned because we had one pool instead of 32 pools. Like, there's a disconnect between what's getting us owned and what we argue about. The fundamental truth is there's like 1,000 different ways to build a cryptographically secure pseudo-random number generator. And they all have an incredibly high security margin. That is the fundamental truth. When you actually look at the systems in the field that are breaking, and they are all breaking, your two problems are, one, there's no entropy at all, and two, we're not even using cryptographically secure pseudo-random number generators. We're using LFSRs. We're using crap. This is what's actually happening. So, let's talk about the no entropy problem. What does a cryptographically secure pseudo-random number generator do? It takes a little bit of entropy, 128 values that are either 0 or 1 that have no particular pattern. It takes that little tiny chunk and spreads it out into number after number after number, gigabytes, hundreds of gigabytes, whatever. Your idea is that from an attacker standpoint, you can look at as much of this output as possible. You learn nothing about the secret. Your best attack is, unfortunately, to guess what all 128 bits of that seed are, and it's just not feasible. There's too many. Now, in order for this to be true, you actually need 128 bits. What killed WPS is there actually wasn't. Generally, there was 32 bits, which is a meaning, which is a successful amount to break. One case, there was zero. This isn't an obscure bug. Nadia Henninger did this incredibly beautiful attack a few years ago where she found one out of 200 RSA keys on the internet were actually badly generated. Now, here's what's scary. If she finds that one out of 200 keys are identical, the method that she used doesn't actually tell her if the keys are almost identical. If there's a single bit of difference, and otherwise everything is the same, Nadia's method wouldn't be able to find it. So, unfortunately, we have this really ugly situation where one out of 200 is a floor, and really it's something like one out of 50 keys on the internet is bad. That's an incredible failure rate. Shouldn't DevRandom and DevURandom have actually like prevented this? Because these keys are actually being generated out of what are supposed to be well-engineered kernel systems. Let's talk about why we actually really do like kernel random number generators. First off, when you have hardware in the machine in your computer, remember, your biggest lie of a computer is that it's just one computer. When one of the other pieces on the other computers talks to your CPU, literally what happens is a piece of the kernel is run. An interrupt is fired, the CPU jumps to a certain point, you get a timestamp at that. You now have an interaction of someone else's clock with yours. You ever wonder what it means to actually collect random information, what it means to collect entropy? Like, what are you doing? At the end of the day, what you're doing is you're measuring a slow system with a fast system. You know, I can snap my fingers and I think I have a rhythm going. You think I have a rhythm going accurate to the nanosecond? No, I don't. Because that's not how accurate human systems are. We are at best accurate to the hundredth of a second. When you have a computer that says, I'm going to watch your mouse movements, I'm going to watch your inter-keystroke timings, you basically have a situation where a CPU that is running at billions and billions of cycles a second is measuring a system that's running at hundreds of times a second. And that's what's happening in this kernel situation. The kernel is seeing an event come in and is hoping it's coming from some other computer that's running slower, or at least out of its control. Another great thing about kernel RNGs is that there's just one kernel, at least ideally. So you don't have some situation where one process is doing something right and one process is doing something wrong. Every process benefits from whatever randomness is available. It's shared. Finally, this is tricky stuff. And one of the whole points of an operating system is to take tricky stuff and put it into a box that smart people build it and it's done right. So that was the idea. What went wrong? Well, all those devices that were going ahead and generating these random keys, all these devices were started up. There was nobody at the keyboard. There's nobody at the mouse. There's no hard drive to be getting friction from air. There were no events coming in from the hardware. It was just sitting there. And if you've got no events, you've got no entropy to operate on. Now, it'd be nice if CPUs actually had hardware random number generation. But for whatever reason, that just consistently seems to be outside the purview of our modern CPU manufacturers. They just can't figure out how to do it. So how do you solve this problem? Like, really? The truth is, you don't have to be perfect. You could fail every once in a while, and you're still going to beat the 1.9 of reliability that we got out of RSA. That really sucks. You got to force the synthesis of events. You have to actually force a situation where the device, whatever device that it actually is, has something on a slower clock that's pinging the fast clock. And realistically, what that means is using the real-time clock, which tends to be a separate chip, tends to run at some amount of kilohertz, and having that ping the CPU, which is, tends to be running at some amount of hundreds of megahertz to gigahertz. This actually works. Now, you can also go ahead and do some actions that take a hopefully non-deterministic amount of time, so reading values out of memory, causing contention for resources. You want to do what's called whitening. So that means you take any sequence of bits. If it's a 0-0, you throw it out. If it's a 1-1, you throw it out. The 0-1 transition is considered a 0. The 1-0 transition is considered a 1. This is what's called debiasing your data. I released a piece of code called Dockerrand about 2 years ago. Dockerrand was based on TrueRand by Matt Blaze from about 10 years ago. Not even that. I think actually about, I think recently, like 1996. If we had followed Matt Blaze's guidance in 1996, we would not have a single 9 of reliability for RSA in, you know, 2012. That wouldn't have happened. Part of security is accepting maybe there is some weird-ass environment where Dockerrand fails. But is it going to fail as much as status quo? No. No, it's not. So let's talk about the larger issue. Even worse than the fact that we don't have true entropy to see this cryptographically secure pseudo-random number generator is the fact that we're not actually using the CSPRNGs at all. When you look at the languages that people use to write software, JavaScript has MathRandom, LFSR. Ruby has RubyRand, LFSR. Java has JavaUtilRandom, PHPRand, glibc. It's all crap. Why? Why are we doing this? Well, what ends up happening is every time someone complains about the nature of the random number generator that we have, we end up making secure random. It's not fixing the old broken stuff. We make some new API. Then we make it weird. It's never just like math.secureRandom. It's like var a equals new uint array 1 window crypto get random values. What? That wasn't what I was using when it was easy. Why are you making secure not easy and not default? Does that work anywhere else? No. So why not be secure by default? Why not, instead of requiring some weird-ass random API, why not take the broken APIs and make them not broken? So thus, we've actually been doing that. Ryan Castellucci works with me over at WhiteOps. And what we've been doing is systematically going through each and every one of the popular web programming environments, and we're taking their crappy little math randoms and making them a shell for DevuRandom. So we've gotten JavaScript support for Node in the browsers. We've gotten Ruby. We've actually made C's rand function actually rand. PHP, Python, OpenJDK. It's not like it's that hard to write this code. We actually just need to write it and get it something that people agree, hey, maybe we should just have an easy-to-use path here. Now, there's going to be some runtime feature support, like being able to interrogate, how good is this random number generator? Do we support fixed seeds? Do we support high speed? So I'm going to do something now, which people tend to call when I play chess against myself. Let's talk about what's wrong with what we've named Libu Randy, besides the name. Ryan actually named it, and I'm like, sorry, I can't think of this code as any other name now. There are two reasons why generally you wouldn't use an approach like this. The first reason is testers tend to like predictable test results. So they tend to like situations where they can say, I want it to be a random stream, but I want it to be the same random stream. So the system will always behave in a predictable way that can be regression tested. Now, I actually never, ever like this approach. And here's why. People say, it's a two-line change. Why do you need to go ahead and retest everything for a two-line change? And here's the answer. It's because there's a bunch of bugs that don't show up in the field for, not because there isn't a bug, but because the house of cards fell in just the same precise way, so that when the memory corruption occurred, nothing bad visibly happened. And so when the house of cards falls the same way every time, you never discover the bug. And you only discover it when you do that two-line change that shouldn't break anything, but now the house of cards falls like this, and now everything blows up. I really don't like these sort of fixed seeds because they allow the ugly bugs to stay unfound unless you go ahead and do like a complete massive retest, which then you now have to do every time because you keep getting burnt. It sucks. But people want it, and so, okay, we'll go ahead and we'll have a special mode for Libu Randy. Allows you to say, no, no, no, I intentionally want my randomness to suck. Okay, fine, we'll set an environment flag. More seriously, U-random is actually kind of slower than LFSRs. So you do have a situation where it's 4 megabytes a second out of U-random and 260 megabytes a second out of your crappy bad randomness. And when you actually look at the, so I was interested. I believe in being historical. Let's look at the historical record and see why did these APIs get screwed up like this in the first place? And at least in the browser case, they realized they had a bad random number generator, but they also had benchmarks. And they really didn't want to lose at the benchmarks. It's like, well, we're not secure, but we're not being benchmarked for security. Fuck. So even at 4 megabytes a second, it's still like a million random numbers a second. It's generally fast enough for everything, but not always. So this brings up the question, should we be using a user space cryptographically secure pseudo random number generator? Now, it doesn't mean that we don't use U-random. We still mine it as frequently as we might like. If it happens to get some new bits of randomness from the kernel, great. Let's use them. Let's integrate them in. But like I said at the beginning, like a few minutes ago, pretty much every variant of a CSP RNG is still secure. So one of the fastest hashes out there is what's called SIP hash, comes from our buddy DJB. If you just SIP hash seed with an incremented counter, this actually works. It's 20 times faster than DevU-random on Linux. It's competitive with the non-cryptographically secure pseudo-random number generators. I guess what I'm trying to tell you is there's no advantage to sucking. You can be fast and secure. It's okay. Now, there is a possible improvement that we could do, and that is the integration of time, specifically what's called clock monotonic. Now, while you can't get, for whatever mysterious reasons, NSA, the good hardware random number generator, you can at least get a timestamp. And it turns out you just need bits that are different. We've got this problem with what's called forking, where you have a process, you make a copy of it, the copy has the same seed and the same counter value. Now you have the same entropy happening twice, and it sucks. If you integrate time, it turns out empirically, it's a pain in the butt to get two things to happen at exactly the same CPU nanosecond. It's not that it can't, it's that it won't. That's a good thing. So you could actually have, on a per query to the random interface basis, you could actually say, give me this timestamp's view of the randomness. So my preferred CSP RNG looks something like SIP hashing the secret, a counter, the previous output, and what I call the shifted time. So you don't just do the time directly, you shift it by some amount. So the attacker can't just say, well, I know according to NTP that this value is going to be almost zero. Now, force there to be some fixed offset. I'm not doing this yet in libu-randy, and here's why. Reasonable people can disagree about whether a CSP or NG should be in user space and kernel space. But we all hate LFSRs. So let's at least do something which causes those damn things to die. Another change is maybe we don't use SIP hash. SIP, there, it turns out because of quirks, you can do faster with Blake, you can really do faster with Skynd. So both of them are alternate hashing systems. We found things where it's like twice as fast. So really the right answer at the end of the day may not be do a user space CSP RNG and maybe fix up the really weird one inside of Linux, which is obsessed with, you know, mixing stuff in multiple pools, et cetera, et cetera. The problems we don't have. So that's kind of the soup to nuts on what's going on with entropy generation. But there's another problem around representation. Apparently, you are supposed to do something with D3B07384D1NGJU42MA1$JH-89 and whatever the hell that is, squiggly stuff. The hell is that? Stop puking bits. We are lying to ourselves if we think users can do anything with that. They are lost. The problem is that computers actually need humans to recognize and to remember large amounts of bits, and it's hopeless. Okay? We have hardware acceleration for human faces, and even then, we maybe can get about 16 bits. There may be, if we're absolutely at the edge of our capability, able to differentiate 65,000 people. It's not that much. And computers want more, so much more, 24 to 128 bits. They want recognition. Have you ever seen this before? And they want repetition. Hey, give me that long-ass password. And the standard stuff doesn't work. We did not evolve to deal with hex or base64 or base58 or squiggly SSH art. It's just not how we're built. Now, I've looked at this problem before. I did some work. I called it cryptomnemonics. Went ahead and I took 512 male names, 1,024 female names, 8,192 last names. I represented entropy by married couples. I'm sorry, totally heteronormative, but actually really diverse. You know, Julio and Epifania, Dizuti and Luther, Roland, Dubros and Manuel and Twyla and Bessie. You know, definite range of people here. This actually works as a way to get yourself to be used to some pattern of bits. You do have to show it every single time you interact with something. You can't just show the entropy representation when there's a problem. It's like you only see someone's face when there's a problem. Otherwise, they're in a mask. Like, no, that doesn't work that way. It's not how the brain works. It needs spaced repetition to remember. Now, can we do better? Humans do have memory capacity. It's just not for arbitrary bits. Like, Homer's epics are enormous. There's like kilobytes of entropy in there. The deal is that we remember objects. We remember stories. We remember narratives far more than we remember arbitrary ones and zeros. So if you can represent ones and zeros in the sort of narratives that humans are built to remember, you actually have something. Heck, maybe get like a password and like have it spell check. So what we've been exploring has been using triads of adjectives, nouns, and verbs, and having these be selected to be maximally distant from each other and to encode whatever entropy someone needs to recognize or repeat in these stories. Now, I haven't been doing this work alone. I've been working with my coworker, Ryan Castellucci, over at White Ops. And it's his code, it's his work. He's the one who should be talking about it. So he's going to come on stage, and we're going to talk about how he did this. So, Ryan, pick up a mic.
4: Hey, guys. How's it going?
0: So, I just have to say, I have known Ryan for many, many years. He recently started working with me at White Ops. I have never had a guest come up in the middle of my talk, and there's no one I'd rather have be here. So,
4: thank you.
0: So, Ryan, tell me what we're looking at here.
4: Okay, so we have up on the slide a randomly generated sample.
0: This like 5e, 4d, yeah. It's like a bunch of bits?
4: Right. There's a couple algorithms that are combined together to generate the encoding we have there. As you can see, there's four groups of three words. Each one is a adjective, noun, and verb.
0: So it's like macho, acid answering, rustic cable fetching, and so on.
4: Right. And you know, we have a known amount of entropy there, so you know what we can do? Spell check for passwords, well, passphrases. So, unfortunately, we don't have a live demo to you. I could not get the code to work fast enough for that. I will fix that soon. The code will be released. It is awesome.
0: But we actually do have sort of a view of what's going on here.
4: That is... it can fix far worse than that, but as you can see, transpositions, deleted spaces, replaced characters, added letters, deleted letters, random garbage symbols, it can fix all of this.
0: And the words are out of order, even.
4: Yes, it is also order insensitive, because people will commonly mix up the order of words when they're trying to remember something like this. And we can fix it, so we should.
0: Interesting. So you don't have to remember if the acid is macho or rustic. You just have to know acid, macho, rustic, and whatever order.
4: Exactly.
0: Okay. So let's talk about how you actually did this.
4: Okay. It's kind of complicated. I have code implemented in JavaScript and Python. It's on GitHub. The repo is private now. Currently private. That will be changed soon. So we have two major components. There's a combinatic or combinatorial number system encoder. That is a obscure but really neat trick where you can take an arbitrary number and encode it as a series of non-repeating symbols. So, as the example shows, if you have multiple A's, you know, that's not going to work because you can't use the same symbol more than once.
0: So this is like you have an encoding of possible letters from A to Z.
4: Right.
0: You could have B, A, D, F, G, C.
4: You're picking N of them, where N might be 3 or 4 or 5, depending upon how large a range of numbers you want to encode. And this is fairly efficient. You can do this fast. You don't have to walk through all possible combinations. You can generate a specific numbered combination, and that's your encoding.
0: And so you're actually able to take arbitrary bits of input and map them to this scheme that says it's these numbers, and because the numbers are, it's a combinatorial system, they can show up in any order.
4: They can show up in any order, yes.
0: Okay.
4: Yeah, for decode, we just have to sort them.
0: All right, so talking about the decode, you're not having it be raw numbers, you're having it be words.
4: Right, so there's another step here, which is our word mapper. Our word mapper has a dictionary file. In the implementation we were showing in the last slide, we actually have three dictionaries, one for nouns, one for adjectives, one for verbs. And we actually include three values, one with X nouns, one with X verbs, one with X adjectives, and interlace them. But that's a little messy. Anyway, so our dictionary has our words in it and variant forms of the words, because You know, it makes things easier for people. So for the verbs, for example, doesn't matter if you say forbidding or forbidden or forbade or whatever, they're all forms of the same verb. We know that, we canonicalize them. And in coding, we just pick the canonical form, which in this case would be forbidding. So
0: we're basically taking all the common errors of password input, and we're saying those common errors no longer count.
4: Yeah.
0: We're going to correct for them before we even let them get into the decoder.
4: Exactly.
0: Okay.
4: And I've got some crazy Python code using, I think, something called NodeBox, which is a linguistics suite that we use to generate all the verb forms. And then we have a recursive algorithm that goes through and maximizes the edit distance between words. If you're not familiar with edit distance, I don't remember the specific one I'm using, but each character insertion, deletion, alteration, or transposition of adjacent characters counts as an edit. So we want to have at least two edits between any words possible so that a single typo cannot possibly result in a valid but wrong word.
0: Nice. It's basically computational linguistics as applied to security. Basically a path out of using LeetSpeak as a security technology. You know, there's no more of this like, aha, I used an at sign, I'm secure.
4: We all know exactly how well that works. And if you don't, go talk to the CoreLogic guys. I think they have a contest that might change your mind.
0: Mm-hmm. Nice. So, you know, this seems pretty cool. You think this is going to let us have passwords be generated server-side?
4: That's the idea. We generate, not necessarily server-side, but computer-generated passphrases that there's a reasonable hope of people understanding and remembering.
0: Yeah, you know, it's always seemed to me like victim shaming. We make the user generate the password so we can blame them when their password sucks. Meanwhile, we have no clue how to build them one.
4: Yeah, and I remember when, a few months ago, when we first started working on this, you know, Dan came up with some examples, and I think there was, I still remember most of what we had. We had a flat monkey staring, and we had a greenhouse jumping.
0: Mm-hmm.
4: There was another tuple, which I have now forgotten. But the point is, I looked at these maybe twice ever, and I still remember them.
0: So we were talking last night about what the implications are for allowing more key stretching.
4: Oh,
0: but
4: yeah.
0: Can you explain what key stretching is and why this makes it a more feasible thing?
4: Oh, yeah. This is really cool. So key stretching is the idea where, in addition to randomness in the passphrase as a source of difficulty to crack it, we also just make the hashing slow as hell. You've probably all heard of bcrypt or pbkdf2
0: or
4: scrypt. Yes, thank you. And this is somewhat limited because if you're spinning for 5 seconds and it takes you 3 times to get your password right, you're going to just throw the computer through the window. But if we have spell correct, even if you make a few small typos, it works the first time. It's fantastic. And, you know, people generally aren't going to mind nearly so much waiting for their login to complete as they are waiting to see if they typed their password correctly and if not having to re-enter it. I had a high security thing I built a while ago. It would spin the CPU for 60 seconds and it was a threshold scheme, so we had like 5 of us having to type passwords, and when somebody mistyped it, it sucked. But if you knew it was going to be right, 1 minute wouldn't even be that bad for disk encryption.
0: So we're basically dealing with a common failure mode of what would otherwise be a useful and effective security technology.
4: Exactly.
0: The more effective a security technology works, the more we can use it.
4: Exactly.
0: Cool. All right, Ryan, thank you much. I really appreciate you building this out.
4: Thank you. I have to go run to the CTF area. There's some clusterfucking.
0: Do we have a drink? Someone bring a drink. All right.
2: I will be back. I have somewhere to go.
0: Ah.

traders. So you hook the two together, you get what's called a password authenticated key exchange scheme. It always works. This was relatively obscure 2 years ago. This is becoming straight up mainstream now. There's a scheme called Brain Wallet that allows you to have a word or a phrase going to a Bitcoin address. There's a scheme called MiniLock that has a word or a phrase going to, you know, the rough equivalent of a PGP key. Not actually PGP, but still. These systems are incredibly vulnerable to having a low amount of true entropy. Because by definition, you're publishing your public key. It's almost like it's called a public key. So this has been a straight up expensive problem in Brain Wallet. Tens of thousands of dollars worth of Bitcoin have been stolen. What we need is a way for people to be able to remember more entropy. The idea is that storing all these bits on a hard drive ends up being a screw up. People want something they can hold in their head. If we have these sorts of representation schemes that are self-correcting, people can remember more. Stuff will work better. So, the general idea, Brain Wallet and MiniLock need human memorable entropy. Actual security needs more entropy. This story bit system increases memorable entropy. Now, there is some interesting variations on the scheme. You can go ahead, you can have what we call split mode, where you have a normal password you use. It allows things to work, but it'll take like 2 hours to crack a key. And then you have like a secondary password that's really there to allow for key exchange. So moving a key from one location to another. So that can be set to take a few seconds, while the slow mode, the one that's really in your head, that one might take hours and hours. And the general idea is that, it might take you hours and hours, but the relative slowdown to the attacker that's trying to brute force your keys from the public key, that guy is just screwed. Because he has to run an attempt, only one every few hours, a couple of attempts a day. He can wait until the end of time, and he's not going to get your money. Two more tricks that we can do. These aren't necessarily good ideas, but we're hackers. Good ideas are not exactly required here. It is an argument that no matter how you slice it, at minimum, it's easier to remember 24 bits than to remember 80 to 128 bits. So there has long been a desire on the part of software developers who are presenting a key for memory to have, here's the full fingerprint, which we understand you can't remember, and here's a shrunk down version of it. Here's the PGP key ID, here's the RSA ID, here's some smaller amount of bits. And the problem is, from the attacker standpoint, they're like, great, I don't need to collide with the big thing. I just need to match this 24 bits. It'll take me a little bit of math, but it won't be that bad. So here's the scheme that you can do. If the user can remember even a small passphrase that is never submitted to the server, that passphrase can be a sort of shrinker or a bit limiter. So you take the full hash, you hash it with the passphrase, you truncate the result. So the attacker still has to match all 128 bits, doesn't know the passphrase, doesn't know what the 24 bits are that he actually does need to collide with. So this is going ahead and creating a differential between the work effort of the bad guy and the work effort of the good guy. You want things to be easier for the good guy. He has a cost. Your legitimate user has to remember something. But the idea is 10 people who are trying to remember the same key each have their own personal recognition appearance. It's like they see the same face, but they, for themselves, every time they see someone's face, it's the same face. But 10 people are seeing 10 different faces. Doesn't matter. They just need to see the same face for themselves. That makes sense. There's a way of doing this in the opposite direction called local stretching. There is a problem where you have some password server. It's

particularly doing any work to make it so when somebody compromises the password store, because we know it happens a lot, that the attacker can't go ahead and figure out, aha, I got the password store, now I've got the plain text password. What you could do is have the stretching, the complexifier of the password actually happen in the client. So it's like, yeah, the user's remembering ABC123, but it's being expanded out a billion times before it's ever sent to the server. Where things get messy in having basically software generate the passphrase, the one that is the actual password for a server, is every freaking website has its own rules for what a password has to look like. Oh, it has to have symbols. It must not have symbols. It has to have 3 numbers, 2 numbers, 8 numbers. By the way, going from a scheme that has to have a letter to a scheme that has to have a number, you know there are more letters than numbers. You kind of just made things worse. What you can do is a kind of a cute trick. And that is, you can examine the pattern of the passphrase that was provided by the user. So the user says ABC123 with a symbol. And that can be interpreted as requires 3 numbers and a symbol. And then that is what is actually stretched or expanded out. So it's a inferred discovery of password policies. Kind of a neat trick. So now we've gone ahead and we've gone into pretty amount of detail on how we generate random numbers. And we've also talked about how we represent arbitrary data. Now let's talk about some ODA, okay? The other shoe has kind of dropped. IE had more attacks in 2013 than Java. And you know how much we love making fun of Java. How is this possible? IE, at Microsoft, has been working to secure IE for a decade. How is it that that things have fallen so far? So, excuse me one sec. Got some water in me. Here's the deal, guys. Anyone remember way, way back in the day when Microsoft was just like, you know, Internet Explorer is just Windows. Like, they can't be separated. Are you crazy? Everyone thought that they were lying. They were full of it. When you actually look at Internet Explorer, that damn thing is Windows the Remix featuring the internet, okay? It really is Windows. You have this object model that was built back in the 90s called COM. And they're like, hell, let's go put that on the internet. It's like if you put memcopy on the internet, okay? Like, hey, you know, we've got this API here. It takes bytes from somewhere and puts it somewhere else. What, you want it secure now? We barely have this working. And don't worry, because of the nature of browsers, because they're all implementing the same standards, everybody ended up with something that looked pretty much exactly like COM. Like, for example, XP COM from Firefox. You know, it's not exactly subtle. I mean, it is literally what's called an interface description language, literally built into the very standards of the web. This is how it would have to work. Yes, attackers loved attacking plugins because it didn't matter if you were attacking IE or Firefox or Chrome, it was still Java, write once, own everywhere. You didn't have to customize it at all. You even got to escape all these weird little sandboxes that the browsers were messing around with. And so, you know, as has finally come out, my Tor de-anonymization has a first name. It's Firefox O'Day, as the Gruck might sing. Vulnerabilities in the raw browsers have taken over vulnerabilities in their plugins. And that's because we've been exposing the underlying object model to something that it was never really designed to be exposed to, from bad guys. Browsers, in their normal operation, are constantly allocating memory and associating a type with it. This pointer is to a table. This pointer is to an image. Now,
if you're going to be constantly allocating memory, you got to free it at some point, right? You got to reuse that memory. So what happens is a pointer starts out and it's pointing to a table. And eventually the system says, user's moved on to a new web page. I don't need that table anymore. And so that pointer is freed. And then later, it says, I've got space. Let's go make an image. Let's put an image there. Problem is, if you've looked at JavaScript, there's like a million ways to have a pointer to a pointer to a pointer. This table has an image inside of it. This image has a CSS thing inside of it, which has a link back to another image. There's a billion ways for objects in HTML and JavaScript to point to another. And if you ever get the system screwing up, getting it to free memory that still has some fakakta pointer still pointing to it, you now have two object contexts, one pointer. And that also works about as well as you'd hope. So use after free, that's when you have two different contexts in one. Use after free is something like 90 to 98% of the undiscovered vulnerabilities in browsers today. And it's a real problem and it's not going away. Except that it kind of is. Google and Microsoft are actually doing some pretty serious things to deal with use after free. The Google solution is a typed heap. So what they're saying is, we're going to keep all the tables together. We're going to keep all the images together. So when you go back and make a second allocation, everything's with its peers. You don't get some situation where you use a method of an image on a table. Use a method of a table on an image. Because everything is sticking together. And this actually makes it incredibly harder to go ahead and exploit vulnerabilities. Microsoft, as well, is doing stuff. They're doing a lot of things. But the fundamental advantage of their approach is what's called non-deterministic fuzzing or freeing. They're making it so the attacker never quite knows if they go ahead and pull their stunt, it's going to work. It might work, it could work, but they don't know it will. This is great. This is attacking the unique needs of an exploit. This is counter-exploitation. Sure, you have probabilistic likelihood, but your requirement, your need, is guaranteed reliability. So Microsoft is playing that game. I got a trick. Trick's called Iron Heap, named by the inestimable Rob Graham. And the idea is really simple. You can't use after free if you just don't free memory. That's not going to do it. There's a little bit of a problem with this, you might know. We don't actually have an infinite amount of physical memory. But you know, on 64-bit machines, we have an awfully large amount of virtual memory. So the basic idea is we never reuse an allocation. Your virtual memory space is 64 bits long, and it's basically mapped. Say, this chunk of the address space points to this page, and this chunk points to that page. You keep reusing physical memory, but the pointers, the stuff that's actually exposed to user space, the addresses that are actually exploitable by the various use after free techniques, they're never reused because you just have so much room. Look, we've only had 64-bit browsers really for a very short amount of time. This is the best possible use of 64-bit space. So the idea is that OX1234123412341234, once it's freed, that's it. It never points again to an image or a CSS script or a JavaScript. That page stays unmapped forever. Exploit that. So you got to do some stuff to make this efficient. You can only have a finite number of active allocations. The reason this can work at all is because there's actually hardware acceleration. There's what's called a memory management unit that very quickly allows a process to say, hey, I'm accessing this virtual fake address. Make it really quick for me to go ahead and figure out what page of memory has the real content. Make it really quick for me to find out there is no page.
You can't have an infinite amount of these mappings, but you don't need an infinite amount of these mappings. You need to have like the top 10,000, the top 15,000. Anything else can swap. Guess what? Machines swap. Maybe to disk, maybe to more RAM. But the idea is you handle the case where it's, you know, the 0.01% of the time. The other trick you can, of course, do is what's called having guard pages. So that means you have unallocated space between allocations. This gets a little fat because now you have to have 8 kilobytes used every time, even if you have like an 8-byte allocation. And that sort of sucks. But again, you can do this probabilistically. You don't always have to go ahead and make an exploit work. You just have to make it a nightmare enough so the attacker never really knows if this stuff's going to work or not. That is cheating. Good. We get to cheat. We're defenders. Implementation-wise, this can be done entirely in user space. So, you know, you manage memory in user space. You handle the exception when it's unmapped. You populate it in the exception. It can be run in the kernel, because kernels are already managing page tables. I don't object to doing this in the kernel. I don't object to kernel modules. I'm willing to say the operating system needs to adapt to the new needs of software. If I don't, you know, right now, to figure out what permissions are on a page in Linux, you know, parse a frickin' text file out of the proc file system. We can be more efficient than that. Downsides of Iron Heap. One, there's no code yet, just some proof of concepts. And two, it really does lean on 64-bit. And browsers, particularly Flash, aren't entirely fantastic at 64-bit yet. This is true, and it matters. People like their friggin' Flash. So, what may work today is a piece of software that got really popular, but really was being developed around 2007, 2008, piece of code called DieHard. It's an interesting secure allocator from Emery Berger over at UMass. It was an advanced ASLR implementation with out-of-band heap metadata. It's a long way of saying when you allocate memory, it goes to hard-to-predict pointers. You don't really know where it's going to be, and you don't have obvious things for you to corrupt. Suppresses useceptor free in a way very similar to the Microsoft allocators. So you don't know when the memory is actually freed. It is eventually, but you know, Internet Explorer actually has a command that says run the garbage collector now. Like, it's not so good. The big thing about DieHard is that they're available today. There's code for Windows, there's code for Mac, there's code for Linux. Probably worth exploring for Tails. There's something different about this stuff. So when we have normal ASLR for like loading libraries, we have what's called NX, which means you can't execute code that you throw into the stack or heap somewhere. A lot of other defenses assume the corruption has occurred and say, now that it's occurred, let's make it really tough to figure out what to do, what the end game is that leads to arbitrary code execution. Yes, you've corrupted, but you don't have a path. And this class of defense is different, because you're actually preventing the initial corrupting moment. If you don't have the free complete, the use after free can never start. There is nothing going on in InfoSec that is killing more O-Day than use after free killers. You cannot imagine how many undiscovered vulns are in this space. I still remember the first time I wrote a fuzzer that found these stuff. Come to work every morning, it's like, ooh, look at all these, like dozens. Can I just say, by the way, whenever like people who actually write fuzzers hear things like, and they used 4 O-Days. It's like, dude, I found 4 O-Days at lunch. Like really, like you get the pattern down and quantity. So here's the plan, okay? IE's got a story around use after free. Chrome's got a story around use after free. Firefox's got some O-Day. Firefox needs a story around memory hardening. So it's going to take some time, and it's going to be hard to convince them to give up their beautiful memory allocator, GemAlloc. But we're going to put together an actual
strong, secure allocator for production Firefox in the field today. We're going to start by building this for the Tor browser combinations, for the Tails environment. We're going to get it so that it is indistinguishable performance-wise from real native Firefox. It's not going to be me alone. I'm doing this as a white ops project, and I'm actually have managed to recruit Dr. Emery Berger, creator of Die Hard. We're going to go ahead. We're going to get Firefox a heck of a lot safer. So that's what we're up to. Dr. Berger actually came on board about 80 minutes ago, so I'm really excited to be announcing this. I'm like, dude, you want to join us? He's like, hell yeah. So that's what we're going to do about browsers. Now we got to talk about DDoS. We're almost there. A little bit left. Everyone having fun here? I know I'm nerding out like crazy, but... All right. So we got to talk about DDoS here because... The bad guys are filling up our pipes. Series of tubes getting clogged here. We had all of 100 gigabit flood in 2013. We've had like 114 in 2014, okay? Like, the bad guys are making a mess of things. I had assumed that DDoS had just turned into botnets. You know, you've got millions of desktops, you fire them all on some website, they all have full stacks, there's millions of machines, life sucks. It turns out the biggest and ugliest of the DDoSes are actually something else. They're not using desktop machines. They're using DNS servers. That's my protocol, damn it. Using NTP servers. They're lying about their source address. They're pinging some machine on the internet. They're causing those machines to reply to some poor target, and it is filling everything up. And I want to take a minute to explain why this variation is quite so damaging. See, here's the deal. I am a terrible artist, but I've tried to draw the internet. So what we've got here is you've got, you know, some source. And then, you know, if you're going to go down one network path, you'll take the left fork, and the other one, you'll take the right fork, you know. It spreads out. And then eventually, you know, as you get closer and closer to the destination, there are fewer and fewer paths, and finally you're at the destination. That makes sense? You know, depending on where you go, you have a fan out and then a fan in. Now, if you're flooding a single destination, all your traffic takes pretty much one route. And goes down, down, up, up, up, down. And that's the one route 99.9% of your traffic is going to take. So the most bandwidth you can consume is the least bandwidth of any of these hops. But now let's say we're going to reflect off of machines all around the internet. What happens is that your traffic fans out in all possible directions, hits all of these various name servers, each of which has their own fastest route back to some poor network. And I don't know if you can see it, but the entire damn network is red. Boom. This is what's going on. And it's ugly, and it's not going away. So what are we going to do? Are we going to lose our toy? I don't want to lose my toy. I like my toy. I like my kitties on Roombas, damn it. So what are we going to do? Ideally, there's this thing called BCP38. Ideally, there's a technology called URPF. Ideally, networks couldn't lie. So you can't be in the middle of San Francisco and be like, hey, I'm poor schlub in London, and I want this DNS reply, tee-hee-hee. Yeah. I'm not saying that this is a bad idea. I'm just saying... there's a heck of a lot of networks out there that don't give a crap about filtering routes. The technology, I'm not saying it doesn't scale, but it totally doesn't scale.
effectively, the technology works by dropping traffic. You know what ISPs don't like doing? Dropping traffic. It fails once and fails. They're like, I am never turning this back on again. I'm not saying we shouldn't continue to strive for BCP 38 compliance. Some crazy paper came out a while ago. They found at least 2,300 networks that don't have it. You only get the real advantage of BCP 38 when it's almost entirely universal. Now, it's been a tremendous success for cable modems, for DSL lines, even for a bunch of corporate environments. But the really big pipes that are really able to do huge reflection attacks, they're not getting secured anytime soon. At least, not if we can't bust them a hell of a lot quicker. So, I want to bust them. Here's what we're going to do. We're going to bring back an old idea called stochastic tracing. I did not come up with this idea. Maybe I've refined it a bit. First heard this idea about 12 or 13 years ago. And the idea is, you've got a router, and one out of maybe a million packets, it says, hi, I'm this router, and I routed some traffic to you. Doesn't do anything for your standard normal flows. But if you've got a router that's being made to move billions and billions of packets, you're going to end up with a nice stream of hundreds and hundreds of tracers. And these things actually incrementally improve the internet over time because there's more and more traces, and it's harder and harder for an attacker to know whether or not their spoof traffic is going to be quickly detected back to them. As it happens, routers have most of the technology necessary to already do this. It's very simple to configure a router to do what's called a GRE stream, to say, please send me one out of every million packets. That can go to a individual daemon. We don't need to patch the router, for God's sake. But can go to a daemon. The daemon can go ahead and send this trace packet. What does it actually mean to send a trace? Because, by the way, I don't want random people on the internet knowing all the traffic that I'm receiving. I don't even want them knowing my DDoSes. So the idea is the traces go to the destination of the flows and maybe the source. There are only two IPs that are really supposed to be seeing traffic, and it's the source and destination IP. So if you're spoofing traffic, I don't think you have an expectation of privacy for the network to hide that you are lying about being the guy in London. What does the payload actually look like? That's a good question. Do we encapsulate this in ICMP? Do we make an HTTP post? I don't know. All I know is if you're on the internet, you're already receiving crap. I know this because I'm sending you crap. And you haven't crashed yet, I think. There's an alternate option. And this, of course, comes back to my own history in DNS. Sometimes it's a pain in the butt to hijack, say, all the trace traffic that's coming out on ICMP to an IP or HTTP to an IP. That might actually be hard. There's a space called reverse DNS. 4.3.2.1.inadder.arpa can say, my DNS name is blah, blah.foo.com with what's called a PTR record. You can actually host more than just PTR records inside of reverse DNS. So you could host something that actually says, yeah, I know you're trying to do tracing for 1.2.3.4. Here's the server that accepts those trace packets. And it's still trust associated with the IP. It's very nice. Obviously, we want to assign trace payloads. Otherwise, you can spoof a whole bunch of things and be like, yeah, I'm totally Verizon moving all this traffic. Go harass Verizon. So we got to prevent that. And we can do that with ED25519 keys. So that can work. The long-term vision is to reduce the time between a DDoS and tracing the involved networks. We've got to make this stuff happen faster. Ultimately, what we need to do is we need to get to the point where DDoSes are automatically suppressed, where there can be firewall rules that are automatically applied. Now, this is rough because there's a lot of hops that are going to see enough to be able to request firewalling. So I don't know exactly how this works. But what I do know is that these floods are growing fast enough and nasty enough that we may actually get the greatly feared congestion collapse.
there may actually be entire countries, entire regions of the globe that just have too much traffic for anything to work. And I think Paul Vixie would kill me if I didn't say, by the way, you know, we can like patch name servers. They don't participate in this anymore. Call RRD. But unfortunately, it requires so many hosts to upgrade versus this kind of stuff, which is just incrementally improving. So let's talk about practically the last thing I wanted to discuss in this epically long talk today. I don't know why I said I wanted a two-hour talk. Am I trying to kill myself here? All right. Can't just not talk about this whole NSA thing. Can't just leave it to Bruce Schneier. I love Bruce. I'm worried. I'm worried about the long-term reaction to the NSA revelations. See, there are two ways that you can win in technology. You can have the better technology, or you can have FUD. Oh, sure, you could go with that competitor. They're cheaper, faster, nicer, more powerful, but Ooga Booga Nation State! This sounds ridiculous. Do you realize there really are proposals to go ahead and keep all traffic within a country within a country? This is really, sure, BGP says this route is faster, better, easier, but the law says you have to keep it within our borders where we can monitor it all. Thank you very much. The internet, again, was not the first time we tried to make the internet. It was the first one that worked at large scale because you didn't have this sort of political interference. This was the network made by nerds who had one thing they wanted, which was make this work. Make this work as fast as possible. And a lot of these political actors have a different goal in mind. You know, we didn't want the Chinese internet or the Iranian internet before Snowden. I hope we don't want that now. But I look out there, and I look at the reactions to the NSA, and especially their manipulation of crypto standards. And there really is only one thing I can think. You maniacs, you finally did it. You blew it all up. Damn you to hell. Let me tell you the honest truth about cryptography. And if you don't know, the NSA pushed and got a broken crypto standard into, well, they wanted to have everyone use it, but really they only screwed other feds. oops. There's a reason we were asking the NSA's advice for cryptographic vulnerabilities, okay? Most crypto functions do not need the NSA's help to suck. They get that for free. Okay, it takes like 10 years to figure out that a cipher or a hash or whatever might actually be safe. And the NSA has actually been pretty good at saying, something's wrong here. This thing in Ness, it's not good. This thing in SHA-0, it's not good. Excuse me, my throat's a little dry. You know, sucks. Wouldn't it be nice if we had like a department of the government that was dedicated to defense? Like a department of defense? They could have like a conference, like a DEF CON. What's happening is that even good advice is being treated with deep suspicion. NIST is like, hey, yeah, we standardize on this KESAC algorithm, but wow, SHA-3 is slower than SHA-256 in performance patterns. And, you know, this is not a controversial opinion. Zuko of Tahoe LAFS is like, hey, KESAC is too slow. Performance patterns. Community's like, NIST! NIST is evil! NIST is doing more evil! They got NSA pulling their strings. And what's the end result?
We are totally replacing NIST with DJB, with some guy. Now, I want to be clear. I'm an enormous DJB fan. I'm an advocating Curve 25519 for use in TLS replacing protocol for literally like half a decade. But fewer trusted resources in a time of great need, not actually helpful. There's that great quote, Linux scales, Linus does not scale. I have a graph. And this graph explains the problem very clearly. The NSA has two missions. DJB, pretty sure, only has one. This is what's going on here, okay? Like, sometimes one of these guys finds a bug and says, cool. And it's not DJB. So we're all kind of waiting for the other shoe to drop. Not implementers. If you've noticed, pretty much everything new that comes out just uses DJBSec. Like, his stuff is one. Everything new is, you know, 25519 or, you know, Badass or Libsodium. Like, his stuff has won the day with implementers. There is what's called epistemology. There's how do you know what you know. Academics aren't really allowed to know things without some degree of evidence. This is kind of a barrier to a lot of FUD and BS. You know, this is kind of the heart of science. We do know that dual EC DBRG is bad. We have hard evidence. We have the math and so on. But there's another shoe. And that shoe is what's called the NIST P curves. There's this great technology. It's called elliptical curves. Elliptical curves requires parameters. There are two major sets of parameters that came out of NIST, the P curves and the K curves. We know exactly how the K curves were constructed. You take this value that comes from a mathematical function, you put it in what's called a nothing up your sleeve generator to show there's nothing up your sleeve. And now you have your parameters and everything is good. And then there's the P curves, where that thing that's going into the nothing up your sleeve generator is C49D3608 dot, dot, dot. Well, you know, every shirt has two sleeves. I'm not saying we know that the P curves are compromised. However, if you don't plan on the P curves being compromised, you're an idiot. And you should get fired. And in fact, that's pretty much what all implementers have realized. One of probably the most interesting things about Bitcoin is a long time ago, they said, yeah, this P-curve stuff is garbage. Let's go with the K-curves. So this is something that everyone's sort of waiting for. It's not like we know it, but we know it. The larger issue is it's not like crypto worked particularly well before the NSA revelations, okay? The hard problems in crypto actually aren't the math. They're actually not even the implementations, although, oh, GPGG or God inside. Key management is the hard part because this is what actually touches users and organizations. We keep modeling cryptography as math and implementation, but there's a complexity that goes unnoticed, and that's operations, okay? Every project in the real world, who here works in IT? Okay? Tell me I'm wrong when I say every project needs to be measured only in terms of how many goddamn meetings you need to do in order to complete it. That is the metric. When is the last time you saw meeting count measured in anything to do with cryptography? When's the last time you saw crypto work in the field? Not an unrelated thing. We have to learn to respect usability. We have to learn that this isn't the operational requirement. Over at Black Hat, one of the most significant announcements

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Why's he leaving his right hand? Hey, come back, your boy. Jump up, rise his toy. Jump up, rise his toy. Jump up. Who's that, my man? Jump up, fry, man. Why's he leaving his right hand? Hey, come back, your boy. Don't leave it.

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Why's he leaving his right hand? Come back and back your boy. Jump up, rise his toy. Jump up, rise his toy. Jump up. Who's that, my man? Jump up, fry man. Why's he leaving his right hand? Come back and back your boy.

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motherfucker, bitch. 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Hack the planet. Boom. Give it up for my man Max James right here. And this is his dad. This is a father-son duo. Amplitude problem. Yeah, yeah. We out here, baby. DEFCON 27. I'm next. Listen to these motherfuckers. They dope. They dope. I love you. I love you. I love you. I'm in a bear suit. Lion friends, bitch. Lion friends. We out here. All right. Give it to him, Max.

Thank you, DEF CON. So this whole album is based on the Hacker Manifesto by Lloyd Blankenship. If you happen to find this thing on Bandcamp, all proceeds go to the EFF. So feel free to give all your money to that. This next song is called Electronic Pulse, and it's for my homegirl, Zyphora.

0: rapper arrested after bank tampering. 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What forces shaped him? What may have molded him? I'm a hacker. Enter my world. Mine's a world that begins with school. I'm smarter than most of the other kids. This crap they teach us bores me. Damn underachievers, check. They're all alike. I'm in junior high or high school, and I've listened to the teachers explain for the 15th time how to reduce a fraction. I think I understand it. No, Ms. Smith, I didn't show my work. I did it in my head. Damn kid probably copied it. They're all alike. I made a discovery today.
1: Roll down.
0: I found a computer.
1: DEFCON, how we doing?
0: This is pretty cool. It does what I want.
1: Good to hear you.
0: If it makes a mistake, it's because I screwed it up.

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Now you do what they told ya. Now you do what they told ya. Now you do what they told ya. Now you do what they told ya.

0: The Live Desk. Judgment Day for the men behind the hoax which shut down Boston. They sparked fears of terrorism. Now, here's Martha.
1: Let's get you right to the top story today. As we've been telling you, two suspects were arraigned today in Boston. They just held a rather interesting news conference.
2: I feel like my hair is pretty perfect, but altogether, I want to redirect this onto the topic of haircuts in the 70s because I want to educate myself about it a little bit more.
3: $2 million in damages. Well, here they are.
4: There's way too much fear in this country, and I think it's a really important issue that needs to be resolved. People should just start talking openly and clearly to each other about what causes all that fear and how to solve it.
5: Love breeds love and fear breeds fear. We really need to decide as a country which one we want.

I want to introduce Zebler on the visuals. Also, Zebler Studios doing all the art installations at DEF CON. And now I'm in Canty. Y'all ready for Rabbit in the Moon?

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